A few years ago, I felt like I was stuck in a rut. So I decided to follow in the footsteps of the great American philosopher, Morgan Spurlock, and try something new for 30 days. The idea is actually pretty simple. Think about something you've always wanted to add to your life and try it for the next 30 days. It turns out 30 days is just about the right amount of time to add a new habit or subtract a habit, like watching the news, from your life. There's a few things that I learned while doing these 30-day challenges. The first was, instead of the months flying by forgotten, the time was much more memorable. This was part of a challenge I did to take a picture every day for a month, and I remember exactly where I was and what I was doing that day. I also noticed that as I started to do more and harder 30-day challenges, my self-confidence grew. I went from desk-dwelling computer nerd to the kind of guy who bikes to work for fun. Even last year, I ended up hiking up Mount Kilimanjaro, the highest mountain in Africa. I would never have been that adventurous before I started my 30-day challenges. I also figured out that if you really want something badly enough, you can do anything for 30 days. Have you ever wanted to write a novel? Every November, tens of thousands of people try to write their own 50,000-word novel from scratch in 30 days. It turns out, all you have to do is write 1,667 words a day for a month. So I did. By the way, the secret is not to go to sleep until you've written your words for the day. You might be sleep-deprived, but you'll finish your novel. Now, is my book the next great American novel? No, I wrote it in a month. It's awful. But for the rest of my life, if I meet John Hodgman at a TED party, I don't have to say, I'm a computer scientist. No, no, if I want to, I can say, I'm a novelist. So here's one last thing I'd like to mention. I learned that when I made small, sustainable changes, things I could keep doing, they were more likely to stick. There's nothing wrong with big, crazy challenges. In fact, they're a ton of fun, but they're less likely to stick. When I gave up sugar for 30 days, day 31 looked like this. So here's my question to you. What are you waiting for? I guarantee you the next 30 days are going to pass whether you like it or not. So why not think about something you have always wanted to try and give it a shot for the next 30 days? Thanks.

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1: Hello, this is 6 Minute English from BBC Learning English. I'm Beth.
2: And I'm Neil.
1: If you really love something, maybe a sport or a hobby, a music band or a TV show, you might call yourself a fan.
2: Nowadays, thanks to the internet, fans from around the world can meet online to share their passion. And this has led to a new word, fandom. Fandom is more than simply being a fan. It's a whole culture created by a community of people to share their love of the same thing.
1: What's more, fandom has started to develop its own language. In this programme, we'll be taking a trip into the world of fandoms and, as usual, we'll be learning some new and useful vocabulary too. But before that, I have a question for you, Neil. The original word fan was first used about Americans in the early 20th century. But what were these Americans fans of? Was it A, Hollywood movie stars, B, baseball, or C, Disney cartoons?
2: I'll guess they were fans of Disney cartoons.
1: Okay, Neil, we'll find out later in the programme. Michael Bond is the author of a new book, Fans. Here, he discusses the meaning of fandom with BBC Radio 4 programme Word of Mouth.
3: Kings rule their kingdoms, fans certainly rule their fandoms. It taps into that ancient human impulse to belong to a group of like-minded people. And of course, being a fan by yourself can be a challenging thing because fannish pursuits can look quirky and odd.
4: Or even obsessive, I suppose.
3: Yes, obsessive, and you get often mocked. And I mean, if you're a Jane Austen fan and you want to dress up in a bonnet and gown of the Regency era, it's difficult to do that sort of by yourself in public. But once you join a fandom, there's no problem.
2: Fans are groups of like-minded people. They share similar opinions, ideas, or interests. They do all kinds of weird and wonderful things together, such as dressing up as Harry Potter characters, behaviour which might be called quirky, an adjective meaning odd or unusual, but in an interesting way.
1: Unfortunately, this quirky behaviour also means fans sometimes get mocked. To mock somebody means to insult them by laughing at them in an unkind way.
2: But this hasn't discouraged fans who have started using new words and phrases to show they belong to a particular fandom. Here's Michael Bond again, explaining the meaning of two new words about the behaviour of football fans to BBC Radio 4 programme Word of Mouth.
3: Academics who study fandoms, they love to use acronyms and abbreviations, and they've got several phrases which they use to describe the behaviour of football fans, and burging, so that means basking in reflected glory.
4: Oh, I love that.
3: When your team wins, everyone wants a bit of the action, you take to the streets, dance around, and so the sort of antithesis of that is coughing, which means cutting off reflected failure, and that is what people sometimes do when their team loses and they don't want to be associated with that loss, that sense of failure.
1: Burging is made of an acronym of the words basking in reflected glory. It means feeling good about yourself when the football team you support wins. Fans say, "We won," even though it was the players on the pitch, not the fans, who scored the goal. When their team wins, fans cheer and want a piece of the action, an idiom meaning that they take part in celebrations and other exciting group activities and feel the success of the team as a personal success.
2: The opposite of burging is coughing, another acronym, this time of the words cutting off reflected failure. Coughing involves distancing yourself from the team you support when they lose. Instead of saying, "We won," you say, "They played rubbish."
1: Of course, true fans never cough. In fact, some football fans take a kind of strange pessimistic pleasure when their team loses week after week.
2: I can't imagine that's true of the Americans you mentioned, Beth. So, what was the correct answer to your question?
1: I asked who the original word fan was used to describe. You said it was fans of Disney cartoons, which was the wrong answer, I'm afraid. Actually, it was baseball fans, or fanatics, as they were called at the time. Okay, let's recap the vocabulary we've learnt, starting with like-minded, an adjective describing people who share similar opinions, ideas, or interests.
2: Quirky means odd or unusual, but in an attractive or interesting way.
1: If you mock someone, you insult and laugh at them in an unkind way.
2: Burging is short for basking in reflected glory. It means feeling good about yourself when the team you support wins. The opposite of this is coughing, an acronym of cutting off reflected failure, which means distancing yourself from your favourite team when they lose.
1: And finally, if you want a piece or a slice of the action, you want to take part in a celebration or other exciting group activity to include yourself in a collective success. Once again, our 6 minutes are up. Join us again next time for more trending topics and useful vocabulary here at 6 Minute English. Bye for now.
2: Bye.
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0: Some of the best hobbies out there make tedious activities more exciting, like extreme ironing. There isn't much to explain about the rules, it's just ironing clothes. But in the most outrageous of areas, like on top of mountains or on ski slopes. It's also a pretty organized sport. It has its own international association and its own world championship. The first one took place back in 2002. The original extreme ironist is Phil Shaw, who came up with this hobby when faced with an impossible choice: either do his chores and iron his clothes or go rock climbing. Needless to say, he went for both at the same time. Phil decided to call himself Steam and went on an international tour to promote extreme ironing. If you like painting and miniatures too, you might want to give this hobby a shot too. Painting on pennies. Some have tried depicting the most intricate landscapes on the tiny canvas, and even if it might take a lot of effort and patience, it does look awesome in the end. Speaking of mindful activities, try balancing rocks every now and then. It means taking some unusually shaped rocks and balancing them so that they stay vertical on uneven surfaces. Bonus tip, if you have a camera lying around, you'll surely amaze your friends with these pictures. It certainly looks like gravity stopped working when you see these amazing rocks almost floating around. For those equally as passionate about rocks, you might also try stone skipping. Just bring a flat oval stone next time you stroll by a lake and try to make it bounce on the water surface as many times as you can. The current record is pretty amazing, 88 bounces in one single throw. News rating has to be one of the funniest hobbies out there. It means popping up as a passerby in the background of television reporters. It does take a lot of planning skills, and you really need to be both creative and spontaneous to bring out the best representations. The most talented news raider is a man named Paul Yarrow. He sneaked in a lot of broadcasts on TV. There's even collections of his appearances online if you're looking for some inspiration. Don't you love it when you light up a new scented candle in the living room? Well, next time that favorite candle of yours is just about done, you don't need to worry about wasting the last layer of wax at the bottom of the jar. Leave it to the online communities to teach you how to make candles at home by mixing or reusing leftover wax. It's easy to remove that last layer of wax by heating the candle from the outside a bit, just enough to detach it from the glass container. Otherwise, just slip the whole jar in the freezer. It works just the same. The next part is totally up to you. Melt the wax and place it in a smaller jar, or mix different scents to create a new one. All you need to finish the candle is a new wick, which you'll easily find online. On the subject of perfumed hobbies, you might try making essential oils at home as well, especially if you have herbs or plants that you grow at home and don't want to waste them. People use crock pots to boil the plants until the oils separate and then use these essences around their household, for their laundry, or even homemade cleaning products. Here's another creative hobby that helps bring the outdoors closer to your living room: aquascaping. It's a process through which you can create your own submerged or semi-submerged garden. You'll need some water-loving plants and a leak-proof container, like a fishbowl. It's also best if you use filtered or distilled water. It makes the whole garden look a bit clearer. Add some clean gravel or substrate to the bottom of the container and arrange the plants to your liking. You can try recreating scenes from your favorite movies or books, like shipwrecks or underwater kingdoms.
1: Mastering any physical skill, be it performing a pirouette, playing an instrument, or throwing a baseball, takes practice. Practice is the repetition of an action with the goal of improvement, and it helps us perform with more ease, speed, and confidence. So what does practice do in our brains to make us better at things? Our brains have two kinds of neural tissue: gray matter and white matter. The gray matter processes information in the brain, directing signals and sensory stimuli to nerve cells, while white matter is mostly made up of fatty tissue and nerve fibers. In order for our bodies to move, information needs to travel from the brain's gray matter down the spinal cord through a chain of nerve fibers called axons to our muscles. So how does practice or repetition affect the inner workings of our brains? The axons that exist in the white matter are wrapped with a fatty substance called myelin, and it's this myelin covering, or sheath, that seems to change with practice. Myelin is similar to insulation on electrical cables. It prevents energy loss from electrical signals that the brain uses, moving them more efficiently along neural pathways. Some recent studies in mice suggest that the repetition of a physical motion increases the layers of myelin sheath that insulates the axons. And the more layers, the greater the insulation around the axon chains, forming a sort of superhighway for information connecting your brain to your muscles. So while many athletes and performers attribute their successes to muscle memory, muscles themselves don't really have memory. Rather, it may be the myelination of neural pathways that give these athletes and performers their edge with faster and more efficient neural pathways. There are many theories that attempt to quantify the number of hours, days, and even years of practice that it takes to master a skill. While we don't yet have a magic number, we do know that mastery isn't simply about the amount of hours of practice. It's also the quality and effectiveness of that practice. Effective practice is consistent, intensely focused, and targets content or weaknesses that lie at the edge of one's current abilities. So if effective practice is the key, how can we get the most out of our practice time? Try these tips. Focus on the task at hand. Minimize potential distractions by turning off the computer or TV and putting your cell phone on airplane mode. In one study, researchers observed 260 students studying. On average, those students were able to stay on task for only 6 minutes at a time. Laptops, smartphones, and particularly Facebook were the root of most distractions. Start out slowly or in slow motion. Coordination is built with repetitions, whether correct or incorrect. If you gradually increase the speed of the quality repetitions, you have a better chance of doing them correctly. Next, frequent repetitions with allotted breaks are common practice habits of elite performers. Studies have shown that many top athletes, musicians, and dancers spend 50 to 60 hours per week on activities related to their craft. Many divide their time used for effective practice into multiple daily practice sessions of limited duration. And finally, practice in your brain in vivid detail. It's a bit surprising, but a number of studies suggest that once a physical motion has been established, it can be reinforced just by imagining it. In one study, 144 basketball players were divided into two groups. Group A physically practiced one-handed free throws, while Group B only mentally practiced them. When they were tested at the end of the two-week experiment, the intermediate and experienced players in both groups had improved by nearly the same amount. As scientists get closer to unraveling the secrets of our brains, our understanding of effective practice will only improve. In the meantime, effective practice is the best way we have of pushing our individual limits, achieving new heights, and maximizing our potential.

The animal kingdom boasts an incredible diversity of eyes. Some rotate independently, while others have squiggly-shaped pupils. Some have protective lids, others squirt blood. But which creature has the best sight? Which sees best in the darkness? Which sees the most detail? Which animal sees the most color? And finally, which detects motion the fastest? All eyes take in sensory stimuli in the form of waves of light. To convert these into everything we see, eyes focus incoming light onto photoreceptors. These cells translate light into neural signals and send them to the brain, where they're finally processed. The eyes that see best in darkness are those that capture as much available light as possible. Colossal squids have soccer ball-sized eyes, the largest known in existence. These may help them spot the faint glow of sperm whales as they disturb light-producing organisms. Some fish have eyes that are unique among vertebrates because they use mirrors. For the brown snout spookfish, each eye has an upward-facing lens and a downward-pointing mirror composed of tiny crystal plates that efficiently gather light. They can see up and down simultaneously and may perceive distinct shapes even in the ocean's depths. Back on solid ground, Arctic reindeer have adaptations to deal with months of darkness. The backs of reindeer eyes change color from gold in summer to blue in winter. Their blue-backed eyes are about 1,000 times more sensitive to light. This may allow reindeer to recognize important things in the snow, like urine and lichen. When it comes to the sharpest vision, birds of prey soar above the competition. To capture the most detail, an animal must have lots of photoreceptors in its eye, as well as increased visual processing power. Raptors have an especially deep fovea, a depression in the back of their eye that fits more photoreceptors. So, peregrine falcons have vision that's more than twice as sharp as a human's. They're able to zero in on a rabbit from more than 3 kilometers away. When crowning the creature with the best color vision, the picture gets complicated. Different photoreceptors are sensitive to specific waves of light, meaning the colors we see are largely determined by what kinds of photoreceptors we have. Presumably, the more types of color photoreceptors an animal has, the better its color vision. Dogs have just 2 types, humans have 3, and we're far outdone by some birds, fishes, and insects. Bluebottle butterflies have at least 15 types of photoreceptors. 7 of them are attuned to distinct blues and greens, which researchers think might help them track each other during high-speed chases. Mantis shrimp have a whopping 16 kinds of photoreceptors, with 5 reserved just for the ultraviolet or UV spectrum, which humans can't see. But experiments suggest that the mantis shrimp's ability to discriminate between colors is more limited than you might expect. Exactly how they use their complex eyes is a mystery. Meanwhile, with just 4 kinds of color photoreceptors, goldfish actually excel at discerning subtle differences in shades. Finally, insects have mastered the ability to see the world on the fly. The fastest motion vision requires photoreceptors that quickly sense changes in light and a brain that rapidly processes the information. A movie shot at 24 frames per second gives us the perception of near seamless motion, but insects would see a slideshow. Fly photoreceptors register changes 10 times faster than we do, making them especially hard to catch. These animals have some of the best vision we know of, but there's no winner across the board. Each category has different top contenders, because vision requires trade-offs. So, some eyes are highly specialized, while others, like ours, perform decently in many categories. From eyes the size of soccer balls to those that see in UV,
The ways of looking at the world are as varied as the life forms in it.

If you've ever spent any time around cats, you've probably noticed the super weird instinct that almost all cats seem to have. They love to sit inside boxes. So, what's that all about? Why do cats love to sit in boxes for no apparent reason? Let's find out on today's episode of Colossal Questions. It's one of the true mysteries of the modern world. Cats all across the globe seem to love snuggling inside whatever small cardboard box they can find, just sitting there for hours. So, what gives? Why, given all the spaces they could choose to sit, do they pick shoe boxes and leftover packaging as their thrones? Well, most cat experts believe it comes down to their natural animal instinct. You see, cats might be domesticated, but they still have the wild instinct to feel safe and in control of the area around them. That means that even though your cat is safe and sound and sitting in your living room, they're still taking some of the same defensive measures they take out in the wild. So a small, cramped space with walls seems like a fairly secure spot to a cat. They can feel nice and safe while having a perfect place to watch out for their natural enemies, kind of like their own miniature fortress. In fact, scientists have even studied cat behavior to help support that theory. They found that cats that had just arrived at a shelter had lower stress levels and settled in faster if they had a box in their cage compared to the cats who didn't. So that's a huge part of why cats around the world all seem to want their own cardboard throne, but it's not the only reason. Cats also like chilling inside a cramped box because, well, it keeps them warm. The normal body temperature for a cat is around 101.5 degrees Fahrenheit, or 38.6 degrees Celsius. That's quite a lot hotter than the average human, which is why cats, even with all that fur, love spending hours in a sunny spot or curled up next to a heater. It's also why cats seem to have a weird obsession with sitting on people's laptops while they work. Just another warm spot for them to plop down and get relaxed. So next time you see your beloved kitty cat nestled in a seemingly random cardboard box, you'll know that it's not quite as random as it seems.

0: The original Alien came out in 1979. Directed by Ridley Scott, it's slow, methodical, and spooky. A horror movie in space. Whereas Aliens is a different kind of film. An intense war movie in space. The first Alien film starred Sigourney Weaver as Ellen Ripley, a space trekker whose crew responds to a distress call that brings them to LV-426, a desolate planet with an alien life form that incubates inside humans. Through her smarts and tenacity, Ripley survives, blows the alien into space, and seals herself into a hypersleep pod with her cat, Jones. Because Alien straddles the science fiction and horror genres, Ripley's sort of a combination of an action hero and the final girl movie trope. The term final girl was first used by the film scholar Carol J. Clover to describe a pattern in slasher movies. A typically virginal woman tends to be the only survivor of a killer's murdering spree, fights them, and lives to tell the story. And James Cameron's Aliens picks up her story later. 57 years later. Ripley is found by a salvage ship and brought back to Gateway Station near Earth. She has to defend herself in a room full of suits for destroying a ship while fighting an alien she can't prove existed, which doesn't go well.
1: But I'm telling you that those things exist.
2: Thank you, Officer Ripley, that will be all.
1: Please, you're not listening to me.
0: So she gets demoted and is forced to work in a loading dock. Eventually, the Weyland-Yutani Corporation, a sinister conglomerate also known as The Company, asks her to be a consultant on a military expedition that's being sent back to LV-426. Now there's a colony there that, surprise, they've lost contact with. Suffering from PTSD, Ripley rejects their request, following the pattern of most characters on a hero's journey. But she eventually agrees to go back, feeling a special duty to protect any survivors and eradicate the aliens, an enemy no one knows better than she does.
1: Just tell me one thing, Burke. You're going out there to destroy them, right? Not to study, not to bring back, but to wipe them out.
3: That's the plan. You have my word on it.
1: All right, I'm in.
0: These become the two instincts that most define her as a character, the drive to protect and the duty to kill. The basic plot is similar to the original film. The aliens get loose, people run, and most of the Marines die in a lopsided fight early in the film's second act. But after an intense battle with the alien queen, Ripley survives, along with her found family, a surrogate daughter named Newt, who's the only surviving colonist, a corporal named Hicks, and an android named Bishop. The plot of Aliens came from the brain of James Cameron. He was given the opportunity to write a treatment by 20th Century Fox producers David Giler and Walter Hill on the strength of his original Terminator script. His treatment hit every note they hoped for in a sequel, so he was given $18 million and sent to Pinewood Studios in England to make it. The British film crew buckled under Cameron's exhaustive shooting schedule and inexperience. Cameron had guerrilla filmmaking expectations, where 12-hour days were normal to finish projects on time and under budget. The first AD even led a revolt against Cameron that was eventually put down by producer Gail Ann Hurd and effects guru Stan Winston. After the movie was finished, it had massive success, with a worldwide gross of $130 million off that original $18 million investment. Plus, the awards and accolades piled up, from Oscar nominations to wins for visual effects and sound effect editing. Aliens is now considered a seminal classic in sci-fi, horror, and 80s pop culture. Its structure and themes are incredibly effective and stand the test of time. You can look at the original Alien as a haunted house film set on a spaceship. Ripley was the lone survivor after her companions were picked off, one by one, by a horrific alien monster. The same as any Halloween or Friday the 13th film, really. But Aliens takes the basic elements in a different direction. It's more of an action or war movie where a squad of Marines is pitted against a squad of aliens. Roger Ebert wrote of Aliens in his 1986 review, "When I walked out of the theater, there were knots in my stomach from the film's roller coaster ride of violence." He gave it a thumbs up, but also couldn't really recommend it. So it's intense, at least for 1986. Cameron has said that the Marines in his film were meant to parallel a group of American Army soldiers toward the end of their tour in the Vietnam era. He wanted to make it feel like a gritty, realistic expedition. With a fairly tight budget, he used story elements like the beeping motion tracker to build tension. Like the shark in Jaws, sometimes not seeing the monster is even scarier. It's classic horror storytelling.
4: Six.
1: Can't be, that's inside the room.
4: It's reading right, man, look!
0: Not to mention, he didn't have to spend money he didn't have on huge swarms of alien creatures. Cameron has also said he was trying to show how cockiness and over-reliance on technology can bring about the downfall of large military institutions. And it's true that his space marines are basically a tool of the company, and don't come off so well. He mentioned how Americans' advanced weapons didn't matter in the Vietnam War, because they didn't understand how to fight their low-tech but very stealthy and determined enemy. But whether or not Cameron intended this, painting both military adversaries and other races as savage aliens is not uncommon in media, especially when you look at text through a cultural or racial critical lens. There are lots of examples of narrative fiction where aliens are described as faceless, dangerous enemies which are pitted against our usually white, Western-coded heroes. During the Cold War, for instance, alien invasion was a common plot point in sci-fi and horror in the United States. Think of films like The Invasion of the Body Snatchers, which really struck a nerve at the time. People were afraid of foreign invaders sneaking into our society, attacking us, and robbing us of our identities and way of life. Other aliens in fiction are much more primitive than humans. Think of A Princess of Mars, which was adapted into the film John Carter, or even James Cameron's later film Avatar. These aliens can be seen as stereotypical portrayals of non-white racial others, especially native peoples, and they usually end up fighting the heroes or depending on them to swoop in and save their troubled societies. So, by one interpretation, Cameron's choice to compare his vicious aliens to the Vietnamese army makes this another film that parallels xenophobia in the real world. And even though his main intent was to criticize the company, and he might not have been trying to make a racial commentary, it's definitely worth looking at the way aliens and many other sci-fi and horror stories portray alien enemies. Now, despite Aliens being a gritty war movie, the camaraderie and one-liners from the Marines are part of what makes the film so memorable and entertaining.
5: Ready to get it on? You know it!
0: Another huge part of that is the setups and payoffs in the screenplay. You can think of Aliens as a series of well-crafted chain reactions. A leads to B, which leads to C. There's always a reason for what's happening on screen. By today's standards, these plot points might be a little bit obvious, but by planting ideas that come back around, Cameron lets us anticipate and appreciate his cohesive vision for the story. For instance, because the compound is basically a big bomb, the Marines dump all their high-tech bullets into Private Frost's bag and are told to only use flamethrowers. But when the aliens attack, Frost is accidentally set on fire and the satchel explodes, killing another Marine and leaving the survivors with very little ammo. Or like when Pharaoh, the pilot, doesn't let her co-pilot explain that something's wrong, then an alien gets on board and kills her, so the dropship crashes. This strands our heroes, damages the compound, which is a big bomb, as we already know, and forces a ticking clock that motivates everyone for the rest of the film. Overall, a lot of Cameron's setups and payoffs work to build up Ellen Ripley's character, especially her humanity and heroism. She's at the heart of the film, and at the heart of her story is love, which is one of Cameron's self-proclaimed favorite themes to explore, and that's really unusual for an action movie. Like, lots of action-packed stories revolve around traditionally masculine ideals. There are beefy cars and gearheads in films like Fast and the Furious, or brooding old men in movies like Logan. Things like anger, vengeance, and power tend to be at the center of conflicts. Now, in the Alien series, power is still a major theme, but partially because these movies ultimately focus on a female hero, it's interesting to unpack them through a feminist critical lens. There have been countless essays written about the Alien franchise from this critical perspective, like how the aliens could represent fears of sexual power, rape, or female reproduction. One of the most horrifying parts of these movies is also what Ripley has nightmares about. Humans are violated and essentially become pregnant with aliens, which ultimately kill them. Like, the facehugger aliens implant babies into human chests, which incubate and burst out in bloody explosions. So, throughout the first film, Ripley can be seen as a version of the maiden archetype, a damsel in distress running from a horrible monster. She fits right into the Final Girl movie trope, where the last woman standing goes from helpless victim to defeating the murderer. By the time Aliens happens, Ripley is a traumatized action hero who is haunted by alien implantation and chest-bursting gore, a very specific kind of violence. A sense of duty compels her to return to LV-426 and fight the aliens, but when she discovers Newt on the base, protectiveness becomes an even bigger motivator. You immediately get a sense that Newt becomes her surrogate daughter, and the force of motherly love is powerful. It compels Ripley to survive in the compound and fight off the aliens, not only for herself and the Marines, but for this young girl. So, in a way, Ripley transitions from the maiden archetype in Alien to the mother archetype in Aliens. Her character is allowed to be feminine and embrace the idea of motherhood and family, but she's not excessively weak or emotional or made to be the butt of a joke. This perfectly sets up Ripley and the alien queen in direct conflict. Two mothers, both protective of their children, and they're locked in combat because their goals are in opposition. It's very basic, but also very effective screenwriting, and it leads us up to one of the ultimate payoffs of the film, Ripley getting into the power loader suit to fight off the Queen. This is Cameron planting the seeds for the climax of the movie, when Ripley's skill is the key to protecting her newfound family, Newt, and an injured Corporal Hicks. As Ripley yells,
6: "Get away from her, you jerk!"
0: We're all cheering for her and the strength of motherly love. And audiences weren't the only ones cheering. Sigourney Weaver was nominated for the 1987 Oscar for Best Actress for this role, an honor that hadn't been given to an action movie heroine before, and it was for a protagonist motivated by love for her found family. So you've got to give Aliens some credit, whether you appreciate it as a well-constructed sci-fi classic, or for Ellen Ripley's impact on female heroes in decades to come. But it's also a great example of using film criticism to look at genre-transcending stories in multiple ways, which the directors may or may not have intended.
6: They're our four-legged friends, but could they help fight one of our worst enemies? Malaria infects more than 200 million people every year, but now dogs are on the scent. It's taken training, but these pooches get it right 70% of the time if the children had malaria. The hope is dogs could work at airports to sniff out passengers with malaria to stop the disease spreading. They're our four-legged friends, but could they help fight one of our worst enemies? Malaria infects more than 200 million people every year, but now dogs are on the scent. Socks from children in the Gambia were sent to the Medical Detection Dogs charity here in Milton Keynes. It's taken training, but these pooches get it right 70% of the time if the children had malaria. But if the children were disease-free, the dogs got it wrong 10% of the time. It's still early stages, but the study shows dogs have potential.
7: The most important thing with this is that it's much faster than current existing rapid diagnostic tests, which can take up to 20 minutes and actually require a fully trained professional to do. Whereas this, if we had their medical detection dogs going around a community, it would allow the whole community to be surveyed in a very short space of time.
6: The hope is dogs could work at airports to sniff out passengers with malaria to stop the disease spreading. But there's still a long way to go before dogs can join the fight. The researchers will need to improve the dogs' accuracy, test them on people rather than socks, and investigate whether the animals can sniff out different strains of malaria.

0: Have you ever seen a dog burying a bone in the backyard like it's a precious treasure? What's that all about? Why do dogs bury bones? Let's find out on today's episode of Colossal Questions. It might seem strange to us humans that our little buddies love to take their favorite chew toys and bury them in the backyard. But for dogs, the reason seems to actually be quite sensible. They want to save it for later. It's called food storage, and it's something that lots of dogs do naturally. In this case, food storage involves the dog or any other animal stashing away food supplies for later. This behavior is most common among birds, squirrels, and other animals looking to survive cold winter months. Even though dogs have spent ages as a domesticated pet, they still have some hardwired traits from back when they lived in the wild. Dogs are descended from ancient gray wolves who practiced food storage themselves, and it seems that instinct never went away, even after all those years spent as a pet. Most of the time, wolves eat all of their prey before they move on, but from time to time, they'll carry their kill to a special spot and stash it away for later. Even little wolf pups are known to bury things for later. Sometimes they'll even move their buried treasures around so that their brothers and sisters won't find it. And it's no different with dogs. They might not need to bury their food for later, but they still have an instinct to hide their most prized possessions where they won't be found. Dogs commonly bury bones, but they also bury many other surprisingly random items. They bury toys, stuffed animals, rocks, or even household items that you might not want buried in the dirt. Depending on the breed and personality of the dog, they might store their stuff for a month, a week, or just a day. Some dogs can't help but dig it back up just minutes later. So why do dogs bury bones? Well, because dogs are descended from ancient gray wolves who also stored their food, and it seems that instinct never went away, even after all those years spent as a domesticated pet. So whether it's tomorrow's meal or a little piece of doggy treasure, it's a pretty smart way for a dog to hide stuff.
1: As technology continues to progress at an astonishing rate, we're beginning to achieve things that had previously only existed in the imaginations of science fiction writers. Here are 10 things that you can find in the real world right now, instead of having to watch Star Wars or Star Trek or Star anything.
2: Amazing!
1: Number 10.
2: Amazing!
1: Number 10. Robot snipers.

sound sensors, and drones. Pillboxes containing the guns are interspersed every several hundred meters. Currently, a human being is still in the loop. A soldier back at command must authorize the gun to fire, although he isn't responsible for aiming, detecting, or anything else. However, they are working towards cutting off humans entirely and making them fully autonomous. Number 9. Self-steering bullets. Bullets are a pretty effective way of killing someone, but there's always the problem of actually having to hit them. Bullets have had basically the same technology for practically a century, but DARPA is looking to change that. Since we're going to have self-driving cars here pretty soon, why not some self-driving bullets? DARPA's Extreme Accuracy Test Ordnance, or X-Acto bullet, can course-correct itself after it's been fired. Because the weapon is top-secret classified information, nobody knows exactly how the bullet actually works. But Sandia National Labs has a similar self-guiding bullet that makes use of tiny fins, and others speculate that the bullet has some way of altering its center of mass. Elsewhere, a Texas-based startup called Tracking Point is developing a scope capable of enabling anyone to accurately hit targets up to 1,400 yards away. This is done with their precision-guided system, which includes a networked tracking scope. It is able to track a target, calculate range, and the ballistic solution depending on wind speed, the dropping of the bullet due to gravity, and other factors. It places a crosshair into the scope and shoots as soon as you line it up on the target. This eliminates the threat of timing errors and prevents trigger squeeze from messing up the shot. It's pretty much aimbot in real life. Number 8. Tractor beams. What spacey science fiction movie is truly complete without the tractor beam? An invisible arm of some kind that can be turned on with the flip of a switch and pull in our unwitting main characters. And it wasn't invented by George Lucas. Fictional villains have been using these things since the campy space adventure books of the 1930s. The reason for this is that scientists have known for a long time that light really does emit pressure and that it can move small particles. NASA is currently researching three different possible methods. One that would be a sort of light tweezers, grabbing the object from either side, a spiraling tunnel of laser waves, and a Bessel beam, which is so advanced it can't even be explained with a physical metaphor. Currently, NASA can only move microscopic particles with these tractor beams, but it's a tractor beam nonetheless, and by 2050, they'll likely be pulling in enemy alien spaceships. Number 7. Freeze Ray. Mr. Freeze, Frozone, and May would truly be proud of the German scientists who, by aiming lasers at high-pressure gas, were able to lower temperatures by 119 degrees in only a few seconds, taking humanity's first and giant step towards creating a freeze ray. And it's not something that can just be performed in a lab under certain conditions. A research team in Berlin actually managed to use the technology to create clouds in the sky by rapidly cooling down water vapor. Scientists may claim that the intended use of this technology would be to create clouds for farmers whose crops are in need of rain, but everyone knows that their real secret goal is to be able to turn people into blocks of ice with the push of a button and become supervillains who make lots of bad, cold-related puns. Number 6. Infantry Robots. Science fiction has long predicted that eventually war isn't going to be about people fighting people, but about robots fighting people. But how close are we to moving away from stormtroopers and finally getting into battle droids? Possibly closer than you might think. The US military's Modular Advanced Armed Robotic System, or MARS, is a robot designed for reconnaissance, surveillance, and target acquisition. The 370-pound robot can be equipped with an M240B machine gun with 450 rounds of ammo, as well as four M203 grenade launcher tube. The MARS can travel at 7 miles per hour, about human jogging speed, and be up to 1,000 meters away from its human controller. Needless to say, most people would rather be the person pushing the Mars joystick than have to go kick down a terrorist door the old-fashioned way. Number 5. A heat ray. For science fiction scenarios when shooting someone just isn't going to cut it, a heat ray is a great way of letting everyone know you mean business by melting their face off, or maybe just setting them on fire. For all your long-range heating needs, look no further than the Active Denial System, or ADS. The US military created ADS for area denial, perimeter security, and crowd control, so non-lethal task rather than face melting, but impressive nonetheless. The weapon works by shooting 95 GHz waves at the target, which doesn't sound too threatening,
until you realize that a microwave oven

0: is only 2.45 GHz and can still make stuff painful to put in your mouth. The ADS excites water and fat molecules under people's skin, causing them to experience intense heat. A test subject described his experience with getting hit with a beam like this. For the first millisecond, it just felt like the skin was warming up. Then it got warmer and warmer, and you felt like it was on fire. As soon as you're away from the beam, your skin returns to normal and there is no pain. Number 4. Shockwave Cannon. If a heat ray seems too overtly villainous for your non-lethal crowd control needs, perhaps you would be better off trying the aptly named Thunder Generator. Originally used by Israeli farmers to scare birds away, because apparently scarecrows weren't cutting it, the Israeli military realized the technology's broader potential. Igor Friedman, the president of the company that created the system, says that anyone within 30 to 50 meters from the cannon will feel like he's standing in front of a firing squad, but won't be hurled to the ground. He'll be able to run away unharmed. The cannon creates these non-lethal blasts by pumping a mixture of liquefied petroleum, cooking gas, and air through the barrel, where they detonate, ultimately creating a series of high-velocity shock bursts. Number 3. A Sound Gun. The Long Range Acoustic Device, or LRAD, is a weapon system that finally brings the powers of a whole myriad of superheroes as well as Overwatch's Lucio into reality. LRAD fires narrow beams of sound that can be heard by the naked ear 1,000 feet away, plenty of distance to warn possible intruders that they should stay away before you unleash your futuristic technology on them. Because at full power, LRAD can also create sounds so loud that anyone hearing it would be forced to run away. The sound is so concentrated, however, that those using LRAD wouldn't be affected themselves. The system has been used to repel pirates off the northeast coast of Somalia and deter protesters at the 2009 G20 summit in Pittsburgh. Number 2. Laser Cannon. In a lot of science fiction, bullets are nowhere to be found, as everyone knows that lasers that can effortlessly slice through anything are far superior and make cooler pew pew sounds. We may not have handled blasters yet, but we do have a full-on laser cannon, the Laser Avenger. The Hummer-mounted laser is capable of shooting a drone straight out of the sky with nothing but a highly concentrated laser beam. And that was only 1 kilowatt. Northrop Grumman, the company responsible for creating Laser Avenger, is working on a 100 kilowatt beam that would be capable of far more damage. But taking down aircrafts isn't the system's only function. It can also be used to remotely and safely detonate IEDs. The US military's collection of sci-fi weaponry will also soon include the Mach 6 EM railgun, recently test-fired in Virginia. The cannon, created for use onboard battleships, launches projectiles with powerful electromagnetism. Number 1. Iron Man Suit. We'll probably never have a real-life Superman, Thor, or Hulk, but Iron Man, to quote Captain America in the first Avengers movie, is just a big man in a suit of armor. That sounds a lot more achievable than finding an alien who's strong enough to tow the Earth. Or at least, that's what the US military must have thought when they began developing the Tactical Assault Light Operator Suit, or Talos. While it might not be able to fly, the planned features are pretty superhuman. A mechanical exoskeleton would allow the user to lift far more than your average soldier, effectively giving them super strength. Scientists say that the suit, which the military hopes to have working prototypes of in 2018, would also feature liquid armor that would solidify in milliseconds to be able to stop a bullet while still being light enough to...
1: In life, there are plenty of painful things that can happen to us. Some small and some big. But what happens after the pain? How does your body actually heal after an injury? Let's find out on today's episode of...
2: Colossal Question!
1: Whenever you get any kind of bruise, scrape, or cut, the very first thing your body will do is try and stop the bleeding. After just a few seconds, your blood cells will react by bundling up together, protecting and patching up the wound to stop the flow and keep bacteria from getting in and giving you an infection. Within a few minutes, a scab will start to form. This seals off the cut entirely while your body gets to work fixing the damage beneath

studying. On average, those students were able to stay on task for only 6 minutes at a time. Laptops, smartphones, and particularly Facebook were the root of most distractions. Start out slowly or in slow motion. Coordination is built with repetitions, whether correct or incorrect. If you gradually increase the speed of the quality repetitions, you have a better chance of doing them correctly. Next, frequent repetitions with allotted breaks are common practice habits of elite performers. Studies have shown that many top athletes, musicians, and dancers spend 50 to 60 hours per week on activities related to their craft. Many divide their time used for effective practice into multiple daily practice sessions of limited duration. And finally, practice in your brain in vivid detail. It's a bit surprising, but a number of studies suggest that once a physical motion has been established, it can be reinforced just by imagining it. In one study, 144 basketball players were divided into two groups. Group A physically practiced one-handed free throws, while Group B only mentally practiced them. When they were tested at the end of the two-week experiment, the intermediate and experienced players in both groups had improved by nearly the same amount. As scientists get closer to unraveling the secrets of our brains, our understanding of effective practice will only improve. In the meantime, effective practice is the best way we have of pushing our individual limits, achieving new heights, and maximizing our potential.

animated corpses appear in stories all over the world throughout recorded history. But zombies have a distinct lineage, one that traces back to Equatorial and Central Africa. The first clue is in the word zombie itself. Its exact etymological origins are unknown, but there are several candidates. The Mitsogo people of Gabon, for example, use the word nzumbi for corpse. The Kikongo word nzambi refers variously to the supreme being, an ancestor with superhuman abilities, or another deity. And in certain languages spoken in Angola and the Congo, zumbi refers to an object inhabited by a spirit, or someone returned from the dead. There are also similarities in certain cultural beliefs. For example, in Congo tradition, it's thought that once someone dies, their spirit can be housed in a physical object which might bring protection and good luck. Similar beliefs about what might happen to someone's soul after death are held in various parts of Africa. Between 1517 and 1804, France and Spain enslaved hundreds of thousands of African people, taking them to the Caribbean island that now contains Haiti and the Dominican Republic. There, the religious beliefs of enslaved African people mixed with the Catholic traditions of colonial authorities, and a religion known as Vodou developed. According to some Vodou beliefs, a person's soul can be captured and stored, becoming a bodiless zombie. Alternatively, if a body isn't properly attended to soon after death, a sorcerer called a boko can capture a corpse and turn it into a soulless zombie that will perform their bidding. Historically, these zombies were said to be put to work as laborers who needed neither food nor rest and would enrich their captor's fortune. In other words, zombification seemed to represent the horrors of enslavement that many Haitian people experienced. It was the worst possible fate, a form of enslavement that not even death could free you from. The zombie was deprived of an afterlife and trapped in eternal subjugation. Because of this, in Haitian culture, zombies are commonly seen as victims deserving of sympathy and care. The zombie underwent a transformation after the U.S. occupation of Haiti began in 1915, this time through the lens of Western pop culture. During the occupation, U.S. citizens propagated many racist beliefs about black Haitian people. Among false accounts of devil worship and human sacrifice, zombie stories captured the American imagination, and in 1932, zombies debuted on the big screen in a film called White Zombie. Set in Haiti, the film's protagonist must rescue his fiancée from an evil Vodou master who runs a sugar mill using zombie labor. Notably, the film's main object of sympathy isn't the enslaved workforce, but the victimized white woman. Over the following decades, zombies appeared in many American films, usually with loose references to Haitian culture, though some veered off to involve aliens and Nazis. Then came the wildly influential 1968 film Night of the Living Dead, in which a group of strangers tries to survive an onslaught of slow-moving, flesh-eating monsters. The film's director remarked that he never envisioned his living dead as zombies. Instead, it was the audience who recognized them as such. But from then on, zombies became linked to an insatiable craving for flesh, with a particular taste for brains added in 1985's The Return of the Living Dead. In these and many subsequent films, no sorcerer controls the zombies. They're the monsters. And in many iterations, later fueled by 2002's 28 Days Later, zombification became a contagious phenomenon. For decades now, artists around the world have used zombies to shine a light on the social ills and anxieties of their moment, from consumer culture to the global lack of disaster preparedness. But in effect, American pop culture also initially erased the zombie's origins, cannibalizing its original significance and transforming the victim into the monster.

0: There's no better way to spend a cold, rainy day than curled up with a book you love. But who actually invented books in the first place? Let's find out on today's episode of Colossal Questions. The very first forms of writing date back almost 6,000 years ago to an ancient people called the Sumerians. They started etching their early alphabet into moist clay tablets using a triangular tool called a calamus. The clay was then fired in a kiln to harden. This new skill of writing things down proved to be popular, and for the next 1,000 or so years, tablets were the only good way to do it. That's until papyrus scrolls came along. The oldest known scrolls date back to ancient Egypt, almost 4,500 years ago. Papyrus is a thick material made from thin strands of papyrus plant stem glued together. It's more like a fabric than modern paper. This was an upgrade from the heavy clay tablets, but scrolls still weren't simple to use. They were usually between 10 and 50 feet long, and usually took two hands to use because they were so heavy. The papyrus would also crack easily, but before long, the Romans came up with a solution. They created the Codex, which sounds like a secret gadget, but it's just a series of scrolls that were bound together and opened like a book. The wooden covers protected the pages, which were now made from a material called parchment. This was made from animal skins. Over in China, the earliest books were made from thin pieces of bamboo bound together with hemp, silk, or leather. Sometime between 618 and 907, the very first books were printed in China. They were made using a time-consuming method called woodblock printing, where the words are carved into wood and stamped onto pages. About 1,000 years ago, a Chinese man named Bi Sheng invented movable type printing. Pre-made character blocks made of ceramic or clay could be arranged and rearranged very quickly. This design would later be improved on by Johannes Gutenberg, who invented the printing press. This changed everything because, for the first time, books could be mass-produced quickly. Before the printing press, people could only copy a couple of pages per day, but now thousands of pages could be produced. This means that books and the incredible knowledge that they may contain became available for more and more people at cheaper and cheaper prices. Today, all books are made using the same basic process. The words are printed on big sheets of paper, which are cut into smaller pages, double the length of a book. Those pages are then folded in half and sewn together. Finally, the sewn and folded pages are cut to their final size and glued to the spine of the book's cover. Today, what we think of as a book is always changing. E-books, audiobooks, and other digital readers are becoming a more and more important part of daily life. But most experts agree that physical bound books will never be completely replaced by electronic books. And now you know the history of books and the printing press.
1: Have you ever been sitting in a packed theater on opening night with a buzzing crowd and wondered to yourself, why are hit movies called blockbusters?
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3: Colossal Questions.
1: Nowadays, blockbuster is a word usually reserved for big-budget studio films that cost hundreds of millions of dollars to make and expect to bring in hundreds of millions more. But the term actually goes back farther than you might imagine, to the 1940s during World War II. Apparently, the original blockbusters weren't major motion pictures with massive special effects and monumental explosions. They were just really big explosions, like real ones. That's right, the term originally had nothing to do with how much a movie made. It described a big bomb that got its name because, well, it could bust an entire city block. Yeah, not great. As the big block-busting bombs kept being used throughout the rest of the war, the term caught on and became more widespread. The word made its way from the battlefield to everyday life, where people started using it here and there to refer to anything particularly explosive or over the top. Finally, by the 1950s, people started using the term blockbuster mostly just to describe big-budget movies with mass appeal and major returns at the box office. Maybe the first example of a movie that was widely considered to be a blockbuster was Jaws, way back in 1975. The classic flick about a shark attack raked in ticket sales and had people lining up around the block to get in. Ever since, the movie industry has only put more and more effort into turning as many movies and franchises as they can into blockbusters, with mixed results. So, sit back, have some popcorn, and try to enjoy the ride, because blockbuster fever isn't ending anytime soon.
4: A lot of people think Poland is just a boring place with nothing exciting to see or do. It's often skipped over for more popular travel spots in Europe. But what if I told you that Poland is actually full of amazing places and fun activities that will surprise you? From the bustling streets of Warsaw to the serene beauty of the Tatra Mountains, there's something here for every kind of traveler. Auschwitz-Birkenau. Our next destination is a place of profound historical significance and reflection, the Auschwitz-Birkenau Memorial and Museum. Located near the town of Oświęcim, this site serves as a stark reminder of the atrocities of the Holocaust and is dedicated to the memory of the millions who suffered and perished here. Begin your visit with a guided tour that provides deep insights into the history of Auschwitz. The main Auschwitz camp, known as Auschwitz I, includes exhibits and educational programs that detail the horrific events that took place. Here, you can see preserved structures such as the barracks, gas chambers, and crematoria, which stand as somber witnesses to the past. A short distance away lies Auschwitz II-Birkenau, the larger of the two camps. Walking through its vast grounds, you will encounter watchtowers, fences, and the remains of gas chambers and crematoria, all of which provide a haunting glimpse into the scale of the atrocities committed. Inside the museum, permanent exhibits display the history of the Holocaust through powerful and poignant displays. Personal belongings of the victims, such as shoes, suitcases, and photographs, offer a deeply personal connection to those who were lost. Memorial plaques and monuments throughout the site honor their memory and serve as a place for reflection and remembrance. Visiting Auschwitz-Birkenau is a profoundly moving experience. It is a place for reflection, where the importance of remembering and honoring the victims is paramount. Many visitors find solace and contemplation here, understanding the critical need to ensure such atrocities are never repeated.

Tatra Mountains. Our journey continues to the breathtaking Tatra Mountains, a region of stunning natural beauty and outdoor adventure. Nestled in southern Poland, these mountains are a paradise for nature lovers and thrill seekers alike. Start your visit in Zakopane, a popular resort town known for its traditional wooden architecture, often referred to as the Zakopane style. Take a ride up Gubawowka Hill for panoramic views of the surrounding peaks, and explore Krupovki Street, a bustling area filled with shops, cafes, and restaurants. The Tatra Mountains offer a myriad of hiking and outdoor activities. Explore the extensive hiking trails that wind through this majestic landscape, leading to picturesque spots like Morskie Oko, the largest lake in the Tatra Mountains, and Kasprowy Wierch, accessible by a scenic cable car ride. Tatra National Park, with its pristine wilderness, is a must-visit for anyone looking to immerse themselves in nature. In winter, the Tatras transform into a snowy wonderland. Ski resorts such as Kasprowy Wierch and Nosal attract skiers and snowboarders from all over. You can also try winter hiking or snowshoeing, enjoying the serene beauty of the snow-covered mountains. The natural beauty of the Tatra Mountains is truly awe-inspiring, with towering peaks, lush valleys, and cascading waterfalls like Wielka Siklawa. The region is also home to unique flora and fauna, adding to its allure. Immerse yourself in the local Highlander culture, known as Gorali. Experience their rich traditions through folk music and dance performances,

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Our next destination is Carpatch, a charming town nestled in the Carcanosa Mountains, known for its stunning natural beauty and a wide array of attractions. 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Its stunning architecture and historical significance make it a must-see. 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For outdoor enthusiasts, Carcanosa National Park is a paradise. The park boasts numerous hiking trails and outdoor activities, with the highlight being Snieshka, the highest peak in the Carcanosa Mountains. The beautiful landscapes and viewpoints throughout the park provide endless opportunities for exploration and photography. In winter, Carpatch transforms into a haven for winter sports. The town's ski resorts, such as Kopa and Kolaroa, offer excellent skiing and snowboarding opportunities. Whether you're a beginner or an experienced skier, you'll find slopes that suit your skill level. Families will love visiting Western City, a Western-themed park with fun shows and activities that provide entertainment for all ages. The park's unique theme and engaging attractions make it a delightful stop for visitors with children. Carpatch is also home to several unique local attractions. Don't miss the Wild Waterfall, or Dikkie Waterspad, a beautiful natural waterfall that adds to the town's charm.

0: Wrocław. Our next stop is Wrocław, a city known for its vibrant culture, stunning architecture, and rich history. Start your exploration at the Market Square, or Rynek, the historic center of Wrocław. The square is lined with colorful buildings and impressive architecture, including the town hall. The lively atmosphere, with numerous cafes and restaurants, makes it a perfect place to soak in the local vibe. Head over to Ostrów Tumski, the oldest part of Wrocław. Here, you can visit the magnificent Cathedral of St. John the Baptist and take a romantic walk across Tumski Bridge, also known as Lover's Bridge. This area is steeped in history and offers a serene escape from the bustling city center. Wrocław University is another must-see, famous for its Baroque architecture. Don't miss the Aula Leopoldina Hall, a stunning example of Baroque interiors, and the Mathematical Tower, which provides panoramic views of the city.
1: One of the unique and whimsical attractions in Wrocław is the city's dwarfs. Scattered throughout the city, there are over 300 small dwarf statues, each with its own character and story. Searching for these dwarfs has become a popular scavenger hunt activity for both locals and visitors. Visit the Centennial Hall, a UNESCO World Heritage Site known for its architectural significance. The surrounding park and the Japanese garden offer a peaceful retreat and are perfect for a leisurely stroll. Szczytniki Park, one of the oldest parks in Wrocław, is another great spot to enjoy nature. The Japanese garden within the park is particularly beautiful, offering a tranquil environment with scenic walking paths and lush greenery. For a unique and immersive experience, check out the panorama of the Battle of Racławice. This impressive cycloramic painting provides a detailed and dramatic depiction of the historic battle, making you feel as if you are part of the scene.

no creature anywhere in the animal kingdom quite like the giraffe. With its big body, black tongue, funky pattern, and a uniquely long neck. But why do giraffes have such long necks? Let's find out on today's episode of Giraffes are the tallest land mammal on Earth, with the ability to grow up to 19 feet tall. A fully grown adult giraffe's neck can be more than 7 feet long. That's taller than almost everyone in the NBA. Even though their necks make up almost half of their height, giraffes actually have the same exact number of vertebrae in their necks as us humans with our short, squat little necks. That's right, humans and giraffes' necks both have 7 vertebrae. The difference? Giraffe vertebrae can each be over 10 inches long. Ours are a lot smaller than that. Even with the same number of vertebrae, though, a giraffe's neck is way more flexible than a humans. That mostly has to do with how the bones join together. The vertebrae in a giraffe's neck connect by ball and socket joints, like the ones that connect your arms to your shoulders. Flail your arms around, and you'll notice that this kind of joint can move all around pretty easily. The vertebrae that attaches a giraffe's neck to its back also has a ball and socket joint, unlike a human. This gives a giraffe even more flexibility and causes the hump at the base of their neck. Okay, so that's how the unique neck of a giraffe works, but that still doesn't answer the question. Why are they so long? Well, zoologists do have a couple theories, but the truth is, those long necks are still something of a mystery, even to experts. Some think giraffes developed such long necks to compete with other animals for food. So, as the theory goes, giraffes with longer necks are able to eat plants higher up where others can't reach, giving them easy access to lots of healthy food, usually between 7 and 14 feet up. Over time, giraffes with longer necks flourished eating up high, and giraffes with shorter necks eventually died off. Another popular, more modern theory is that giraffes have such long necks because of a special behavior called necking. That's when giraffes fight each other, using their necks and head, swinging their skull around like a club. The longer and thicker a giraffe's neck, the more likely they are to win the fight. And giraffes that are better at necking and winning are more likely to reproduce, making more babies with long, thick necks. So, why do giraffes have such long necks? Well, no one can say for sure, at least not yet. So, if you've got a passion for Earth's most peculiar mammal, get studying, and maybe you can solve the mystery.

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0: Some of the best hobbies out there make tedious activities more exciting, like extreme ironing. There isn't much to explain about the rules, it's just ironing clothes. But in the most outrageous of areas, like on top of mountains or on ski slopes. It's also a pretty organized sport. It has its own international association and its own world championship. The first one took place back in 2002. The original extreme ironist is Phil Shaw, who came up with this hobby when faced with an impossible choice: either do his chores and iron his clothes or go rock climbing. Needless to say, he went for both at the same time. Phil decided to call himself Steam and went on an international tour to promote extreme ironing. If you like painting and miniatures too, you might want to give this hobby a shot too. Painting on pennies. Some have tried depicting the most intricate landscapes on the tiny canvas, and even if it might take a lot of effort and patience, it does look awesome in the end. Speaking of mindful activities, try balancing rocks every now and then. It means taking some unusually shaped rocks and balancing them so that they stay vertical on uneven surfaces. Bonus tip, if you have a camera lying around, you'll surely amaze your friends with these pictures. It certainly looks like gravity stopped working when you see these amazing rocks almost floating around. For those equally as passionate about rocks, you might also try stone skipping. Just bring a flat oval stone next time you stroll by a lake and try to make it bounce on the water surface as many times as you can. The current record is pretty amazing, 88 bounces in one single throw. News rating has to be one of the funniest hobbies out there. It means popping up as a passerby in the background of television reporters. It does take a lot of planning skills, and you really need to be both creative and spontaneous to bring out the best representations. The most talented news raider is a man named Paul Yarrow. He sneaked in a lot of broadcasts on TV. There's even collections of his appearances online if you're looking for some inspiration. Don't you love it when you light up a new scented candle in the living room? Well, next time that favorite candle of yours is just about done, you don't need to worry about wasting the last layer of wax at the bottom of the jar. Leave it to the online communities to teach you how to make candles at home by mixing or reusing leftover wax. It's easy to remove that last layer of wax by heating the candle from the outside a bit, just enough to detach it from the glass container. Otherwise, just slip the whole jar in the freezer. It works just the same. The next part is totally up to you. Melt the wax and place it in a smaller jar, or mix different scents to create a new one. All you need to finish the candle is a new wick, which you'll easily find online. On the subject of perfumed hobbies, you might try making essential oils at home as well, especially if you have herbs or plants that you grow at home and don't want to waste them. People use crock pots to boil the plants until the oils separate and then use these essences around their household, for their laundry, or even homemade cleaning products. Here's another creative hobby that helps bring the outdoors closer to your living room: aquascaping. It's a process through which you can create your own submerged or semi-submerged garden. You'll need some water-loving plants and a leak-proof container, like a fishbowl. It's also best if you use filtered or distilled water. It makes the whole garden look a bit clearer. Add some clean gravel or substrate to the bottom of the container and arrange the plants to your liking. You can try recreating scenes from your favorite movies or books, like shipwrecks or underwater kingdoms.
1: Mastering any physical skill, be it performing a pirouette, playing an instrument, or throwing a baseball, takes practice. Practice is the repetition of an action with the goal of improvement, and it helps us perform with more ease, speed, and confidence. So what does practice do in our brains to make us better at things? Our brains have two kinds of neural tissue: gray matter and white matter. The gray matter processes information in the brain, directing signals and sensory stimuli to nerve cells, while white matter is mostly made up of fatty tissue and nerve fibers. In order for our bodies to move, information needs to travel from the brain's gray matter down the spinal cord through a chain of nerve fibers called axons to our muscles. So how does practice or repetition affect the inner workings of our brains? The axons that exist in the white matter are wrapped with a fatty substance called myelin, and it's this myelin covering, or sheath, that seems to change with practice. Myelin is similar to insulation on electrical cables. It prevents energy loss from electrical signals that the brain uses, moving them more efficiently along neural pathways. Some recent studies in mice suggest that the repetition of a physical motion increases the layers of myelin sheath that insulates the axons. And the more layers, the greater the insulation around the axon chains, forming a sort of superhighway for information connecting your brain to your muscles. So while many athletes and performers attribute their successes to muscle memory, muscles themselves don't really have memory. Rather, it may be the myelination of neural pathways that give these athletes and performers their edge with faster and more efficient neural pathways. There are many theories that attempt to quantify the number of hours, days, and even years of practice that it takes to master a skill. While we don't yet have a magic number, we do know that mastery isn't simply about the amount of hours of practice. It's also the quality and effectiveness of that practice. Effective practice is consistent, intensely focused, and targets content or weaknesses that lie at the edge of one's current abilities. So if effective practice is the key, how can we get the most out of our practice time? Try these tips. Focus on the task at hand. Minimize potential distractions by turning off the computer or TV and putting your cell phone on airplane mode. In one study, researchers observed 260 students studying. On average, those students were able to stay on task for only 6 minutes at a time. Laptops, smartphones, and particularly Facebook.

craft. Many divide their time used for effective practice into multiple daily practice sessions of limited duration. And finally, practice in your brain in vivid detail. It's a bit surprising, but a number of studies suggest that once a physical motion has been established, it can be reinforced just by imagining it. In one study, 144 basketball players were divided into two groups. Group A physically practiced one-handed free throws, while Group B only mentally practiced them. When they were tested at the end of the two-week experiment, the intermediate and experienced players in both groups had improved by nearly the same amount. As scientists get closer to unraveling the secrets of our brains, our understanding of effective practice will only improve. In the meantime, effective practice is the best way we have of pushing our individual limits, achieving new heights, and maximizing our potential.

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Learn faster, learn better.

You might not be able to try this unusual hobby if you don't like flying, but just know there are people out there that have big collections of airplane sick bags. Empty sick bags, don't worry. It's pretty self-explanatory. Just take those paper bags that the airlines provide before liftoff and add them to your collection. There are even sites where you can sell these bags or swap them with other collectors. One airplane bag connoisseur from Singapore grew his collection to an amazing 388 bags. He managed to gather them from 186 different countries. The people that can make the best impressions of a cow are called mooers. And yes, that's another example of an unusual hobby. It's a competitive sport too, in case you're wondering. The biggest prize can go up to $1,000, and the latest was won in Wisconsin by a 10-year-old boy. Others find it relaxing to simply create things with their hands. That's where decoupage comes in. It means covering an object with colored paper or cutout pictures by using glue. The options are endless. You can try scraping boxes, book covers, or even old pieces of furniture. Not to mention, it's a nice way to customize your gifts. For competitive dog grooming, you'll actually need to be a pet stylist first. But there are legitimate competitions that transform some dog breeds into walking artworks. They use dyes to color the fur and various other utensils to sculpt the dog hairs. In some contests, all the styling needs to be done within a couple of hours. Most competitive dog groomers like to work with poodles because their fur has the best characteristics for shaping and coloring. The dogs love the attention they get and, most importantly, it's mandatory for the competitors to use safe, non-toxic products. Wild birds do great all by themselves, but they do benefit from human assistance if done right. Native bird watchers help them by planting native hedges, installing bird boxes, and making watered areas, like bird baths. More so, they help provide these birds with the right food so that they have the best nutrients to survive over the colder season or care for their young. Some pet supply stores even provide pre-made bird food packs that may include special supplements for the birds. Snowdrops are some of the most loved flowers around the world since they let us know spring is just about to arrive. It's no wonder exclusive snowdrop societies exist online. There's even a name for snowdrop lovers, galanthophiles. Flower-loving hobbies aside, some people make a good living from growing these delicate plants, as they can go for over $700. Tree shaping is a great hobby too if you have the patience for it. It involves taking trees or other woody plants to create structures and art. They can be abstract or symbolic or actual functional elements, like benches or chairs. Tree shapers do their thing through a bunch of different methods. Like instant tree shaping, which means bending the wood into the desired design until it retains the shape. Then there is the gradual tree shaping, which involves controlling the growth of the tree and guiding it along predetermined designed routes by using jigs or wires. One famous tree shaper was John Krupczak, an American banker and farmer based in Wisconsin. He designed the first grown chair, which was harvested back in 1914.

Did you know that every time musicians pick up their instruments, there are fireworks going off all over their brain? On the outside, they may look calm and focused, reading the music and making the precise and practice movements required. But inside their brains, there's a party going on. How do we know this? Well, in the last few decades, neuroscientists have made enormous breakthroughs in understanding how our brains work by monitoring them in real time with instruments like fMRI and PET scanners. When people are hooked up to these machines, tasks such as reading or doing math problems each have corresponding areas of the brain where activity can be observed. But when researchers got the participants to listen to music, they saw fireworks. Multiple areas of their brains were lighting up at once as they processed the sound, took it apart to understand elements like melody and rhythm, and then put it all back together into unified musical experience. And our brains do all this work in the split second between when we first hear the music. And our brains do all this work in the split second between when we first hear the music and when our foot starts to tap along.

music that sets the brain alight. The research is still fairly new, but neuroscientists have a pretty good idea. Playing a musical instrument engages practically every area of the brain at once, especially the visual, auditory, and motor cortices. And as with any other workout, disciplined, structured practice in playing music strengthens those brain functions, allowing us to apply that strength to other activities. The most obvious difference between listening to music and playing it is that the latter requires fine motor skills, which are controlled in both hemispheres of the brain. It also combines the linguistic and mathematical precision in which the left hemisphere is more involved with the novel and creative content that the right excels in. For these reasons, playing music has been found to increase the volume and activity in the brain's corpus callosum, the bridge between the two hemispheres, allowing messages to get across the brain faster and through more diverse routes. This may allow musicians to solve problems more effectively and creatively in both academic and social settings. Because making music also involves crafting and understanding its emotional content and message, musicians often have higher levels of executive function, a category of interlinked tasks that includes planning, strategizing, and attention to detail, and requires simultaneous analysis of both cognitive and emotional aspects. This ability also has an impact on how our memory systems work. And indeed, musicians exhibit enhanced memory functions, creating, storing, and retrieving memories more quickly and efficiently. Studies have found that musicians appear to use their highly connected brains to give each memory multiple tags, such as a conceptual tag, an emotional tag, an audio tag, and a contextual tag, like a good internet search engine. So how do we know that all these benefits are unique to music, as opposed to, say, sports or painting? Or could it be that people who go into music were already smarter to begin with? Neuroscientists have explored these issues, but so far they have found that the artistic and aesthetic aspects of learning to play a musical instrument are different from any other activity studied, including other arts. And several randomized studies of participants who showed the same levels of cognitive function and neural processing at the start found that those who were exposed to a period of music learning showed enhancement in multiple brain areas compared to the others. This recent research about the mental benefits of playing music has advanced our understanding of mental function, revealing the inner rhythms and complex interplay that make up the amazing orchestra of our brain.

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Learn faster, learn better.

You might not be able to try this unusual hobby if you don't like flying, but just know there are people out there that have big collections of airplane sick bags. Empty sick bags, don't worry. It's pretty self-explanatory. Just take those paper bags that the airlines provide before liftoff and add them to your collection. There are even sites where you can sell these bags or swap them with other collectors. One airplane bag connoisseur from Singapore grew his collection to an amazing 388 bags. He managed to gather them from 186 different countries. The people that can make the best impressions of a cow are called mooers. And yes, that's another example of an unusual hobby. It's a competitive sport too, in case you're wondering. The biggest prize can go up to $1,000, and the latest was won in Wisconsin by a 10-year-old boy. Others find it relaxing to simply create things with their hands. That's where decoupage comes in. It means covering an object with colored paper or cutout pictures by using glue. The options are endless. You can try scraping boxes, book covers, or even old pieces of furniture. Not to mention, it's a nice way to customize your gifts. For competitive dog grooming, you'll actually need to be a pet stylist first. But there are legitimate competitions that transform some dog breeds into walking artworks. They use dyes to color the fur and various other utensils to sculpt the dog hairs. In some contests, all the styling needs to be done within a couple of hours. Most competitive dog groomers like to work with poodles because their fur has the best characteristics for shaping and coloring. The dogs love the attention they get and, most importantly, it's mandatory for the competitors to use safe, non-toxic products. Wild birds do great all by themselves, but they do benefit from human assistance if done right. Native bird watchers help them by planting native hedges, installing bird boxes, and making watered areas, like bird baths. More so, they help provide these birds with the right food so that they have the best nutrients to survive over the colder season or care for their young. Some pet supply stores even provide pre-made bird food packs that may include special supplements for the birds. Snowdrops are some of the most loved flowers around the world since they let us know spring is just about to arrive. It's no wonder exclusive snowdrop societies exist online. There's even a name for snowdrop lovers, galanthophiles. Flower-loving hobbies aside, some people make a good living from growing these delicate plants, as they can go for over $700. Tree shaping is a great hobby too if you have the patience for it. It involves taking trees or other woody plants to create structures and art. They can be abstract or symbolic or actual functional elements, like benches or chairs. Tree shapers do their thing through a bunch of different methods, like instant tree shaping, which means bending the wood into the desired design until it retains the shape. Then there is the gradual tree shaping, which involves controlling the growth of the tree and guiding it along predetermined designed routes by using jigs or wires. One famous tree shaper was John Krupczak, an American banker and farmer based in Wisconsin. He designed the first grown chair, which was harvested back in 1914.

Did you know that every time musicians pick up their instruments, there are fireworks going off all over their brain? On the outside, they may look calm and focused, reading the music and making the precise and practice movements required. But inside their brains, there's a party going on. How do we know this? Well, in the last few decades, neuroscientists have made enormous breakthroughs in understanding how our brains work by monitoring them in real time with instruments like fMRI and PET scanners. When people are hooked up to these machines, tasks such as reading or doing math problems each have corresponding areas of the brain where activity can be observed. But when researchers got the participants to listen to music, they saw fireworks. Multiple areas of their brains were lighting up at once as they processed the sound, took it apart to understand elements like melody and rhythm, and then put it all back together into unified musical experience. And our brains do all this work in the split second between when we first hear the music and when our foot starts to tap along. But when scientists turn from observing the brains of music listeners to those of musicians, the little backyard fireworks became a jubilee. It turns out that while listening to music engages the brain in some pretty interesting activities, playing music is the brain's equivalent of a full-body workout. The neuroscientists saw multiple areas of the brain light up, simultaneously processing different information in intricate, interrelated, and astonishingly fast sequences. But what is it about making music that sets the brain alight? The research is still fairly new, but neuroscientists have a pretty good idea. Playing a musical instrument engages practically every area of the brain at once, especially the visual, auditory, and motor cortices. And as with any other workout, disciplined, structured practice in playing music strengthens those brain functions, allowing us to apply that strength to other activities. The most obvious difference between listening to music and playing it is that the latter requires fine motor skills, which are controlled in both hemispheres of the brain. It also combines the linguistic and mathematical precision in which the left hemisphere is more involved with the novel and creative content that the right excels in. For these reasons, playing music has been found to increase

strategizing, and attention to detail, and requires simultaneous analysis of both cognitive and emotional aspects. This ability also has an impact on how our memory systems work. And indeed, musicians exhibit enhanced memory functions, creating, storing, and retrieving memories more quickly and efficiently. Studies have found that musicians appear to use their highly connected brains to give each memory multiple tags, such as a conceptual tag, an emotional tag, an audio tag, and a contextual tag, like a good internet search engine. So how do we know that all these benefits are unique to music, as opposed to, say, sports or painting? Or could it be that people who go into music were already smarter to begin with? Neuroscientists have explored these issues, but so far they have found that the artistic and aesthetic aspects of learning to play a musical instrument are different from any other activity studied, including other arts. And several randomized studies of participants who showed the same levels of cognitive function and neural processing at the start found that those who were exposed to a period of music learning showed enhancement in multiple brain areas compared to the others. This recent research about the mental benefits of playing music has advanced our understanding of mental function, revealing the inner rhythms and complex interplay that make up the amazing orchestra of our brain.

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You might not be able to try this unusual hobby if you don't like flying, but just know there are people out there that have big collections of airplane sick bags. Empty sick bags, don't worry. It's pretty self-explanatory. Just take those paper bags that the airlines provide before liftoff and add them to your collection. There are even sites where you can sell these bags or swap them with other collectors. One airplane bag connoisseur from Singapore grew his collection to an amazing 388 bags. He managed to gather them from 186 different countries. The people that can make the best impressions of a cow are called mooers. And yes, that's another example of an unusual hobby. It's a competitive sport too, in case you're wondering. The biggest prize can go up to $1,000, and the latest was won in Wisconsin by a 10-year-old boy. Others find it relaxing to simply create things with their hands. That's where decoupage comes in. It means covering an object with colored paper or cutout pictures by using glue. The options are endless. You can try scraping boxes, book covers, or even old pieces of furniture. Not to mention, it's a nice way to customize your gifts. For competitive dog grooming, you'll actually need to be a pet stylist first. But there are legitimate competitions that transform some dog breeds into walking artworks. They use dyes to color the fur and various other utensils to sculpt the dog hairs. In some contests, all the styling needs to be done within a couple of hours. Most competitive dog groomers like to work with poodles because their fur has the best characteristics for shaping and coloring. The dogs love the attention they get and, most importantly, it's mandatory for the competitors to use safe, non-toxic products. Wild birds do great all by themselves, but they do benefit from human assistance if done right. Native bird watchers help them by planting native hedges, installing bird boxes, and making watered areas, like bird baths. More so, they help provide these birds with the right food so that they have the best nutrients to survive over the colder season or care for their young. Some pet supply stores even provide pre-made bird food packs that may include special supplements for the birds. Snowdrops are some of the most loved flowers around the world since they let us know spring is just about to arrive. It's no wonder exclusive snowdrop societies exist online. There's even a name for snowdrop lovers, galanthophiles. Flower-loving hobbies aside, some people make a good living from growing these delicate plants, as they can go for over $700. Tree shaping is a great hobby too if you have the patience for it. It involves taking trees or other woody plants to create structures and art. They can be abstract or symbolic or actual functional elements, like benches or chairs. Tree shapers do their thing through a bunch of different methods. Like instant tree shaping, which means bending the wood into the desired design until it retains the shape. Then there is the gradual tree shaping, which involves controlling the growth of the tree and guiding it along predetermined designed routes by using jigs or wires. One famous tree shaper was John Krupczak, an American banker and farmer based in Wisconsin. He designed the first grown chair, which was harvested back in 1914.

Did you know that every time musicians pick up their instruments, there are fireworks going off all over their brain? On the outside, they may look calm and focused, reading the music and making the precise and practice movements required. But inside their brains, there's a party going on. How do we know this? Well, in the last few decades, neuroscientists have made enormous breakthroughs in understanding how our brains work by monitoring them in real time with instruments like fMRI and PET scanners. When people are hooked up to these machines, tasks such as reading or doing math problems each have corresponding areas of the brain where activity can be observed. But when researchers got the participants to listen to music, they saw fireworks. Multiple areas of their brains were lighting up at once as they processed the sound, took it apart to understand elements like melody and rhythm, and then put it all back together into unified musical experience. And our brains do all this work in the split second between when we first hear the music and when our foot starts to tap along. But when scientists turn from observing the brains of music listeners to those of musicians, the little backyard fireworks became a jubilee. It turns out that while listening to music engages the brain in some pretty interesting activities, playing music is the brain's equivalent of a full-body workout. The neuroscientists saw multiple areas of the brain light up, simultaneously processing different information in intricate, interrelated, and astonishingly fast sequences. But what is it about making music that sets the brain alight? The research is still fairly new, but neuroscientists have a pretty good idea. Playing a musical instrument engages practically every area of the brain at once, especially the visual, auditory, and motor cortices. And as with any other workout, disciplined, structured practice in playing music strengthens those brain functions, allowing us to apply that strength to other activities. The most obvious difference between listening to music and playing it is that the latter requires fine motor skills, which are controlled in both hemispheres of the brain. It also combines the linguistic and mathematical precision in which the left hemisphere is more involved with the novel and creative content that the right excels in. For these reasons, playing music has been found to increase the volume and activity in the brain's corpus callosum, the bridge between the two hemispheres, allowing messages to get across the brain faster and through more diverse routes. This may allow musicians to solve problems more effectively and creatively in both academic and social settings. Because making music also involves crafting and understanding its emotional content and message, musicians often have higher levels of executive function, a category of interlinked tasks that includes planning, strategizing, and attention to detail, and requires simultaneous analysis of both cognitive, strategizing, and attention to detail, and requires simultaneous analysis of both cognitive and emotional aspects. This ability

opposed to, say, sports or painting? Or could it be that people who go into music were already smarter to begin with? Neuroscientists have explored these issues, but so far they have found that the artistic and aesthetic aspects of learning to play a musical instrument are different from any other activity studied, including other arts. And several randomized studies of participants who showed the same levels of cognitive function and neural processing at the start found that those who were exposed to a period of music learning showed enhancement in multiple brain areas compared to the others. This recent research about the mental benefits of playing music has advanced our understanding of mental function, revealing the inner rhythms and complex interplay that make up the amazing orchestra of our brain.

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1: Good night.

0: I'm Chris Byrne. I'm an independent toy analyst and historian. I'm here today to answer your questions from the internet. This is Toy Support. At Addie 915 says, why are they called teddy bears? Like, is it short for Theodore or what? Actually, the teddy bear is named for Theodore Roosevelt. And in 1905, Teddy Roosevelt refused to shoot a baby bear on a hunting trip. It was turned into a cartoon. Morris Mictum of the Ideal Toy Company saw that. He wrote to Teddy Roosevelt and said, can I make that teddy bear? And that's how the teddy bear came along. Now, that's not the only story, because Steiff, which is a German plush company, also said that they made teddy bears at the same time. So that's one of those historic conflicts. But at the end of the day, the teddy bear is still named for Theodore Roosevelt. At Mac Tagney says, just seen a commercial of a toy that pooped. How do toy makers come up with these dumb ideas? There is millions of dollars that's been made with poop toys over the years. Whether it's a magic toilet where the poop disappears, or it's a pooping dog, this is comedy if you're 3 years old. Consistent with the Freudian anal stage, as children are discovering their bodies. So for example, when Baby Alive first came out, Baby Alive was designed to replicate a real child. We'd seen tiny tears that cried. We'd seen Betsy Wetsy that wet. But suddenly there was a mechanism that allowed the doll to have solid food put in, and it came out into the diaper. So for a child, that was really important because they were understanding their bodies at the time, but they also got to nurture in the way that they were being nurtured in changing the babies. It's a very short road from that to dogs that poop, to monkeys that poop, to kangaroos that poop, and poop is funny. Keith L. wants to know, how different do prototypes usually end up being from final product? Usually when people are developing toys, they start with two different models. A looks-like model, which is often done today with 3D printing, and a works-like model, which is a mechanism. So when those two things move together, very often that's used as the basis for the manufacturing. So the prototype may go through many different iterations and revisions as you're getting to the final product. But when you get a final prototype, that's almost the complete toy. Keegan Tyndall asks, for ages 8 and up, how do they decide that for toys? Are they giving it to younger and younger kids until something really bad happens? No. There are elaborate testing mechanisms that happen for kids of all different ages. And because of the way children's bodies develop, you can have a mechanism that measures the size of a child's air pipe. And then when it gets to 8 and up, there's also the cognitive development. There is my child intellectually ready for this? And so it's a real good guideline. But definitely for younger kids, you want to pay attention to those age gradings for what kids can do and what's most safe. Toby Tback wants to know, how can you use math to design a toy? Toy design is almost all engineering, so it's almost all math, and you need to figure out the tolerances of plastic, and that's chemistry and physics put together. So you really need to understand the different levels of math so that you can engineer a toy effectively, so it'll stand up under pressure, it'll pass safety regulations, and of course it'll be fun.
1: We're surrounded by some powerful ideas about the sort of things that will make us happy. We tend to think that really to deliver satisfaction, the pleasures we should aim for need to be rare. We've inherited a romantic suspicion of the ordinary, which is taken to be mediocre, dull, and uninspiring, and work with a corresponding assumption that things that are unique, hard to find, exotic, or unfamiliar are naturally fitted to delight us more. Then we want things to be expensive. We like economic endorsement. If something is cheap or free, it's a little harder to appreciate. The pineapple, for instance, dropped off a lot of people's wish list of fruit when its price fell from exorbitant, they used to cost the equivalent of hundreds of pounds, to unremarkable. Caviar continues to sound somehow more interesting than chicken eggs. Then we want things to be famous. In a fascinating experiment, a celebrated violinist once donned scruffy clothes and busked at a street corner and was largely ignored, though people would flock to the world's greatest concert halls to hear just the same man play just the same pieces. Lastly, we want things to be large scale. We're mostly focused on big schemes that we hope will deliver big kinds of enjoyment: marriage, career, travel, getting a new house. These approaches aren't entirely wrong, but unwittingly, they collectively exhibit a vicious and unhelpful bias against the cheap, the easily available, the ordinary, the familiar, and the small scale. As a result, if someone says they've been on a trip to Belize by private jet, we automatically assume they had a better time than someone who went to the local park by bike. We imagine that visiting the Uffizi Gallery in Florence is always going to be nicer than reading a paperback novel in the back garden. A restaurant dinner at which lobster thermidor is served sounds a good deal more impressive than a supper of a cheese sandwich at home. It feels more normal that the highlight of a weekend should be a hang gliding lesson rather than a few minutes spent looking at the cloudy sky. It feels odd to suggest that a modest vase of lily of the valley, the cheapest bloom at many florists, might yield more satisfaction than a Van Gogh original. And yet, the paradoxical and cheering aspect of pleasure is how weird and promiscuous it can prove to be. It doesn't neatly collect in the most expensive boutiques. It can refuse to stick with us on fancy holidays. It's remarkably vulnerable to emotional trouble, sulks, and casual bad moods. A fight that began with a small disagreement about how to pronounce a word can end up destroying every benefit of a five-star resort. A pleasure may look very minor. Eating a fig, having a bath, whispering in bed in the dark, talking to a grandparent, or scanning through old photos of when you were a child. And yet, these pleasures can be anything but small. If properly grasped and elaborated upon, these sort of activities may be among the most moving and satisfying we can have. Appreciating what is to hand isn't a slacker's solution. It isn't an attack on ambition. But there's no point in chasing the future until and unless we are better at being more attuned to the modest moments and things that are presently already available to us. More fundamentally, the smallness of small pleasures isn't really an assessment of how much they have to offer us. It's a reflection of how many good things the world unfairly neglects. A small pleasure is a great pleasure in waiting. It's a great pleasure which has not yet received the collective acknowledgement it is due. Appreciating small pleasures means trusting our own responses a little more. We can't wait for everything that's lovely and charming to be approved by others before we allow ourselves to be enchanted. We need to follow the muted signals of our own brain before we allow ourselves to be enchanted. We need to follow the muted signals of our own brains and allow that we are onto something.

is a wonderful sight. Being in love is everyone's heart's delight. But that look of love isn't on my face. That enchanted feeling has been replaced.

0: darling. Yeah. Yeah, yeah, yeah. Yeah, yeah.
1: Hey, all right. Would you give a big round of applause to my good friend, Brandy Zidane? She's going to help me out with a couple tunes tonight. This is a tune called Big Smoke.

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0: I'm Chris Byrne. I'm an independent toy analyst and historian. I'm here today to answer your questions from the internet. This is Toy Support. At Addy915 says, why are they called teddy bears? Like, is it short for Theodore or what? Actually, the teddy bear is named for Theodore Roosevelt. And in 1905, Teddy Roosevelt refused to shoot a baby bear on a hunting trip. It was turned into a cartoon. Morris Mictum of the Ideal Toy Company saw that. He wrote to Teddy Roosevelt and said, can I make that teddy bear? And that's how the teddy bear came along. Now, that's not the only story, because Steiff, which is a German plush company, also said that they made teddy bears at the same time. So that's one of those historic conflicts. But at the end of the day, the teddy bear is still named for Theodore Roosevelt. At Mac Tagney says, just seen a commercial of a toy that pooped. How do toy makers come up with these dumb ideas? There is millions of dollars that's been made with poop toys over the years. Whether it's a magic toilet where the poop disappears or it's a pooping dog, this is comedy if you're 3 years old. Consistent with the Freudian anal stage, as children are discovering their bodies. So, for example, when Baby Alive first came out, Baby Alive was designed to replicate a real child. We'd seen Tiny Tears that cried. We'd seen Betsy Wetsy that wet. But suddenly there was a mechanism that allowed the doll to have solid food put in, and it came out into the diaper. So, for a child, that was really important because they were understanding their bodies at the time, but they also got to nurture in the way that they were being nurtured in changing the babies. It's a very short road from that to dogs that poop, to monkeys that poop, to kangaroos that poop, and poop is funny. Now, Keith L. wants to know, how different do prototypes usually end up being from final product? Usually when people are developing toys, they start with two different models, a looks-like model, which is often done today with 3D printing, and a works-like model, which is a mechanism. So when those two things move together, very often that's used as the basis for the manufacturing. So the prototype may go through many different iterations and revisions as you're getting to the final product, but when you get a final prototype, that's almost the complete toy. At Keegan Tyndall asks, for ages 8 and up, how do they decide that for toys? Are they giving it to younger and younger kids until something really bad happens? No. There are elaborate testing mechanisms that happen for kids of all different ages. And because of the way children's bodies develop, you can have a mechanism that measures the size of a child's air pipe. And then when it gets to 8 and up, there's also the cognitive development. There is the, is my child intellectually ready for this? And so it's a real good guideline. But definitely for younger kids, you want to pay attention to those age gradings for what kids can do and what's most safe. At Toby Teaback wants to know, how can you use math to design a toy? Toy design is almost all engineering, so it's almost all math, and you need to figure out the tolerances of plastic, and that's chemistry and physics put together. So you really need to understand the different levels of math so that you can engineer a toy effectively, so it'll stand up under pressure, it'll pass safety regulations, and of course it'll be fun.
1: We're surrounded by some powerful ideas about the sort of things that will make us happy. We tend to think that really to deliver satisfaction, the pleasures we should aim for need to be rare. We've inherited a romantic suspicion of the ordinary, which is taken to be mediocre, dull, and uninspiring, and work with a corresponding assumption that things that are unique, hard to find, exotic, or unfamiliar are naturally fitted to delight us more. Then we want things to be expensive. We like economic endorsement. If something is cheap or free, it's a little harder to appreciate. The pineapple, for instance, dropped off a lot of people's wish list of fruit when its price fell from exorbitant, they used to cost the equivalent of hundreds of pounds, to unremarkable. Caviar continues to sound somehow more interesting than chicken eggs. Then we want things to be famous. In a fascinating experiment, a celebrated violinist once donned scruffy clothes and busked at a street corner and was largely ignored, though people would flock to the world's greatest concert halls to hear just the same man play just the same pieces. Lastly, we want things to be large scale. We're mostly focused on big schemes that we hope will deliver big kinds of enjoyment: marriage, career, travel, getting a new house. These approaches aren't entirely wrong, but unwittingly, they collectively exhibit a vicious and unhelpful bias against the cheap, the easily available, the ordinary, the familiar, and the small scale. As a result, if someone says they've been on a trip to Belize by private jet, we automatically assume they had a better time than someone who went to the local park by bike. We imagine that visiting the Uffizi Gallery in Florence is always going to be nicer than reading a paperback novel in the back garden. A restaurant dinner at which lobster thermidor is served sounds a good deal more impressive than a supper of a cheese sandwich at home. It feels more normal that the highlight of a weekend should be a hang gliding lesson rather than a few minutes spent looking at the cloudy sky. It feels odd to suggest that a modest vase of lily of the valley, the cheapest bloom at many florists, might yield more satisfaction than a Van Gogh original. And yet, the paradoxical and cheering aspect of pleasure is how weird and promiscuous it can prove to be. It doesn't neatly collect in the most expensive boutiques. It can refuse to stick with us on fancy holidays. It's remarkably vulnerable to emotional trouble, sulks, and casual bad moods. A fight that began with a small disagreement about how to pronounce a word can end up destroying every benefit of a five-star resort. A pleasure may look very minor, eating a fig, having a bath, whispering in bed in the dark, talking to a grandparent, or scanning through old photos of when you were a child. And yet, these pleasures can be anything but small. If properly grasped and elaborated upon, these sort of activities may be among the most moving and satisfying we can have. Appreciating what is to hand isn't a slacker's solution. It isn't an attack on ambition. But there's no point in chasing the future until and unless we are better at being more attuned to the modest moments and things that are presently already available to us. More fundamentally, the smallness of small pleasures isn't really an assessment of how much they have to offer us. It's a reflection of how many good things the world unfairly neglects. A small pleasure is a great pleasure in waiting. It's a great pleasure which has not yet received the collective acknowledgement it is due. Appreciating small pleasures means trusting our own responses a little more. We can't wait for everything that's lovely and charming to be approved by others before we allow ourselves to be enchanted. We need to follow the muted signals of our own brains and allow that we are onto something important, even though others may not yet be in agreement.

Hangman, slack up your rope. Oh, slack it for a while. I look down yonder and I seen Pa coming. He's walked for a many long mile. Oh, Pa, say, Pa, have you brung me any gold?

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Learn faster, learn better.

0: I'm Chris Byrne. I'm an independent toy analyst and historian. I'm here today to answer your questions from the internet. This is Toy Support. At Addie 915 says, why are they called teddy bears? Like, is it short for Theodore or what? Actually, the teddy bear is named for Theodore Roosevelt. And in 1905, Teddy Roosevelt refused to shoot a baby bear on a hunting trip. It was turned into a cartoon. Morris Mictum of the Ideal Toy Company saw that. He wrote to Teddy Roosevelt and said, can I make that teddy bear? And that's how the teddy bear came along. Now, that's not the only story, because Steiff, which is a German plush company, also said that they made teddy bears at the same time. So that's one of those historic conflicts. But at the end of the day, the teddy bear is still named for Theodore Roosevelt. At Mac Tagney says, just seen a commercial of a toy that pooped. How do toy makers come up with these dumb ideas? There is millions of dollars that's been made with poop toys over the years. Whether it's a magic toilet where the poop disappears, or it's a pooping dog, this is comedy if you're 3 years old. Consistent with the Freudian anal stage, as children are discovering their bodies. So, for example, when Baby Alive first came out, Baby Alive was designed to replicate a real child. We'd seen tiny tears that cried. We'd seen Betsy Wetsy that wet. But suddenly there was a mechanism that allowed the doll to have solid food put in, and it came out into the diaper. So for a child, that was really important because they were understanding their bodies at the time, but they also got to nurture in the way that they were being nurtured in changing the babies. It's a very short road from that to dogs that poop, to monkeys that poop, to kangaroos that poop, and poop is funny. Keith L. wants to know, how different do prototypes usually end up being from final product? Usually when people are developing toys, they start with two different models, a looks-like model, which is often done today with 3D printing, and a works-like model, which is a mechanism. So when those two things move together, very often that's used as the basis for the manufacturing. So the prototype may go through many different iterations and revisions as you're getting to the final product, but when you get a final prototype, that's almost the complete toy. Keegan Tyndall asks, for ages 8 and up, how do they decide that for toys? Are they giving it to younger and younger kids until something really bad happens? No. There are elaborate testing mechanisms that happen for kids of all different ages. And because of the way children's bodies develop, you can have a mechanism that measures the size of a child's air pipe. And then when it gets to 8 and up, there's also the cognitive development. There is my child intellectually ready for this? And so it's a real good guideline. But definitely for younger kids, you want to pay attention to those age gradings for what kids can do and what's most safe. Toby Tback wants to know, how can you use math to design a toy? Toy design is almost all engineering, so it's almost all math, and you need to figure out the tolerances of plastic, and that's chemistry and physics put together. So you really need to understand the different levels of math so that you can engineer a toy effectively, so it'll stand up under pressure, it'll pass safety regulations, and of course it'll be fun.
1: We're surrounded by some powerful ideas about the sort of things that will make us happy. We tend to think that really to deliver satisfaction, the pleasures we should aim for need to be rare. We've inherited a romantic suspicion of the ordinary, which is taken to be mediocre, dull, and uninspiring, and work with a corresponding assumption that things that are unique, hard to find, exotic, or unfamiliar are naturally fitted to delight us more. Then we want things to be expensive. We like economic endorsement. If something is cheap or free, it's a little harder to appreciate. The pineapple, for instance, dropped off a lot of people's wish list of fruit when its price fell from exorbitant, they used to cost the equivalent of hundreds of pounds, to unremarkable. Caviar continues to sound somehow more interesting than chicken eggs. Then we want things to be famous. In a fascinating experiment, a celebrated violinist once donned scruffy clothes and busked at a street corner and was largely ignored, though people would flock to the world's greatest concert halls to hear just the same man play just the same pieces. Lastly, we want things to be large scale. We're mostly focused on big schemes that we hope will deliver big kinds of enjoyment: marriage, career, travel, getting a new house. These approaches aren't entirely wrong, but unwittingly, they collectively exhibit a vicious and unhelpful bias against the cheap, the easily available, the ordinary, the familiar, and the small scale. As a result, if someone says they've been on a trip to Belize by private jet, we automatically assume they had a better time than someone who went to the local park by bike. We imagine that visiting the Uffizi Gallery in Florence is always going to be nicer than reading a paperback novel in the back garden. A restaurant dinner at which lobster thermidor is served sounds a good deal more impressive than a supper of a cheese sandwich at home. It feels more normal that the highlight of a weekend should be a hang gliding lesson rather than a few minutes spent looking at the cloudy sky. It feels odd to suggest that a modest vase of lily of the valley, the cheapest bloom at many florists, might yield more satisfaction than a Van Gogh original. And yet, the paradoxical and cheering aspect of pleasure is how weird and promiscuous it can prove to be. It doesn't neatly collect in the most expensive boutiques. It can refuse to stick with us on fancy holidays. It's remarkably vulnerable to emotional trouble, sulks, and casual bad moods. A fight that began with a small disagreement about how to pronounce a word can end up destroying every benefit of a five-star resort. A pleasure may look very minor. Eating a fig, having a bath, whispering in bed in the dark, talking to a grandparent, or scanning through old photos of when you were a child. And yet, these pleasures can be anything but small. If properly grasped and elaborated upon, these sort of activities may be among the most moving and satisfying we can have. Appreciating what is to hand isn't a slacker's solution. It isn't an attack on ambition. But there's no point in chasing the future until and unless we are better at being more attuned to the modest moments and things that are presently already available to us. More fundamentally, the smallness of small pleasures isn't really an assessment of how much they have to offer us. It's a reflection of how many good things the world unfairly neglects. A small pleasure is a great pleasure in waiting. It's a great pleasure which has not yet received the collective acknowledgement it is due. Appreciating small pleasures means trusting our own responses a little more. We can't wait for everything that's lovely and charming to be approved by others before we allow ourselves to be enchanted. We need to follow the muted signals of our own brains and allow that we are onto something important, even though others may not yet be in agreement. Even though others may not yet be in agreement.

I don't want to set the world on fire, honey. I love you too much. I just want to start a great big flame down in your heart. You see, way down inside of me, darling, I have only one desire, and that one desire is you, and I know

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Learn faster, learn better.

0: I'm Chris Byrne. I'm an independent toy analyst and historian. I'm here today to answer your questions from the internet. This is Toy Support. At the 71 Legacy says, do kids still play with action figures? Yes, they do. Action figures are huge. This is one of the most iconic action figures of all time. This is Optimus Prime from Hasbro. The term action figure was actually coined when Hasbro introduced G.I. Joe. And one of the things they brought G.I. Joe to market for was to be a boy's toy that competed with Barbie, which by 1964 was doing pretty well. So any toy really targeting largely a boy audience based on a TV show or that is a figure, or that's a doll, is called an action figure. But then there's also the concept of the kidult. These are adults who are still collecting action figures. They're the ones who are driving toy lines like McFarlane. They're the ones who are insisting on much more detail in the Marvel or DC action figures. So yes, action figures are still a big part of the toy industry and a big part of people's lives. At Lizzie Bob Busy says, who is Rubik and why do we have his cube? In the 1970s, Erno Rubik designed Rubik's Cube as a way of helping to teach math. What was unique about it is the mechanism inside that allows the cube to turn in different directions on different planes very easily and fluidly. Rubik's Cube also became kind of synonymous with intelligence. A kid who could solve Rubik's Cube and could solve it fast or could solve it with their feet was really considered a genius. It's become a phenomenon within the context of brain puzzles throughout the years, and there have been many other Rubik's puzzles that have come through the years. At Barstool says, how is the pet rock ever a fad? The thing about a fad is nobody sees it coming. Nobody can predict a fad. The thing about a pet rock was that it came at a specific time, at a specific point in our culture. It was the whimsical nature of the manual that came with it, which is you could teach your rock to do tricks. So it just touched a nerve. I think Johnny Carson had it on The Tonight Show, and it just became this running gag in the country, and that's how a fad is born. At H Hall 31 says, why were Beanie Babies popular? I don't get it. I don't get it either, but they were. Beanie Babies were introduced in the 90s, but it was really when they came into the later 90s and the 2000s that it became collectible. And people really thought, as Ty Warner decided to discontinue some of the Beanie Babies, that they would grow in value so that Peanut the Blue Elephant would be worth $2,000, a $5.99 toy worth $2,000. That doesn't really happen very often, but that didn't stop people from believing it. And Beanie Babies created an entire industry around collecting them. We've seen those kind of phenomena in history. Probably the biggest one was the tulip craze in the 17th century, when one tulip bulb would be worth what a family could make in a year. So we really do see this as happening within human civilization from time to time. You get a craze, we don't know why it happens, it takes off, and then it dies.
1: Imagine finding an incredible fortune buried in the woods, or even your own backyard. Well, for some people, this seemingly crazy fantasy isn't so far from reality. Thanks to the power of metal detectors, every now and then, lucky people have found unbelievable wealth waiting just below the surface. So grab your detector as I share with you the ultimate tales of inspiration to head out in search of your millions. Number 10. Beginner's Luck. In 2013, ordinary British citizen Wesley Carrington purchased a metal detector. A mere 20 minutes into his first time ever using it, he discovered a hidden stash of Roman gold coins. These were estimated to be worth nearly $127,000. This could well be the most profitable instance of beginner's luck ever recorded. Wesley later joked to the press that he peaked early in his career as a metal detectorist. Considering many spend decades to find little more than cola cans, I'd say he was right. The coins had been laying in wait only 7 inches underground for 1,700 years and have been described by historians as being of national significance due to the rarity of gold coins of this quality. Despite joining a metal detecting club, Wesley has yet to replicate his lucky find. Number 9. a meteoric success. In 2012, trawling the plains of Rio Rancho, New Mexico, with a metal detector that his grandpa made him, 13-year-old Jansen Lyons discovered something out of this world, a 2-pound meteorite. The galactic find was designated as a large nickel-iron chondrite, a variety formed from cosmic dust in the formative years of our solar system. Jansen's discovery had lay in place for an estimated 10,000 years before its discovery, making its touchdown long before recorded history even began. A small piece of the meteorite is now on display at the University of New Mexico, but the teenager kept the rest, despite its estimated value of over $1,000. This kid could write the book on honorable detectorist conduct. Number 8. A hoard worth hoarding. In 2010, Englishman Dave Crisp hit the detectorist jackpot near Somerset, England. He found the Frome Hoard, which is a colossal stash of over 50,000 Roman coins. The coins, which were mostly made from silver and bronze, were found inside a ceramic pot and comprise one of the largest hoards ever dug up in Britain. Unlike some lucky metalheads, Crisp said that in his prior 22 years of metal detecting, he had never found anything nearly as interesting as this. For Crisp, perseverance paid off as he took home half of the $405,527 the hoard sold for, the other half going to the owner of the land he found it on. A nice gesture, but also enforced by the law. Number 7. Off-road. Not all of the amazing things found using metal detectors were crafted thousands of years ago. In 1966, an entire 1913 Ford Model T was found by a group of enthusiastic detectorists. But it wasn't a complete chance discovery. People went out looking for it after a Detroit DJ shared the story of a local named Perry Andrews, who supposedly buried the vehicle in the 1920s. According to local legend, he buried his beloved car in an attempt to preserve its value, but was unable to retrieve it later. Number 6. Medieval bling. If the entries on this list are anything to go by, England is the place to go if you want to make money in the world of metal detecting. This is backed up by a discovery that packed a significant financial punch for its small size when it was dug up in 2009. In a field near Esrick, North Yorkshire, detectors stumbled upon a ring forged of gold with a blue gemstone and a red glass cloisonné, an ancient metalworking technique. The discoverers reported their find to the Portable Antique Scheme, and after a funding campaign by the Yorkshire Museum, sold it to them to the tune of $44,321. Much like Bilbo's finger bling, a group of experts gathered to discuss its fate in 2013. It became the subject of much academic interest, with most historians believing that it dates back to the 5th or 6th century from somewhere in Europe, likely belonging to a member of a royal family. This inference came from the sheer craftsmanship of the ring, which is particularly impressive considering its age. Now it's just a matter of finding the accompanying manuscript full of frustrated curses from the devastated loser of the ring. Number 5. Sipping on wealth. In 2001, metal detectorist Cliff Bradshaw discovered a dirty, crumpled cup in the English county of Kent. But this wasn't the aftermath of a Kent University student shindig. The cup, found to be fashioned of a single aftermath of a Kent University student shindig. The cup, found to be fashioned of a single lump of gold, was purchased by the British Museum.

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0: I'm Chris Byrne. I'm an independent toy analyst and historian. I'm here today to answer your questions from the internet. This is Toy Support. At the 71 Legacy says, do kids still play with action figures? Yes, they do. Action figures are huge. This is one of the most iconic action figures of all time. This is Optimus Prime from Hasbro. The term action figure was actually coined when Hasbro introduced G.I. Joe. And one of the things they brought G.I. Joe to market for was to be a boy's toy that competed with Barbie, which by 1964 was doing pretty well. So any toy really targeting largely a boy audience based on a TV show or that is a figure, boy, that's a doll, is called an action figure. But then there's also the concept of the kidult. These are adults who are still collecting action figures. They're the ones who are driving toy lines like McFarlane. They're the ones who are insisting on much more detail in the Marvel or DC action figures. So yes, action figures are still a big part of the toy industry and a big part of people's lives. At Lizzie Bob Busy says, who is Rubik and why do we have his cube? In the 1970s, Erno Rubik designed Rubik's Cube as a way of helping to teach math. What was unique about it is the mechanism inside that allows the cube to turn in different directions on different planes very easily and fluidly. Rubik's Cube also became kind of synonymous with intelligence. A kid who could solve Rubik's Cube and could solve it fast or could solve it with their feet was really considered a genius. It's become a phenomenon within the context of brain puzzles throughout the years. And there have been many other Rubik's puzzles that have come through the years. At Barstool says, how is the pet rock ever a fad? The thing about a fad is nobody sees it coming. Nobody can predict a fad. The thing about a pet rock was that it came at a specific time, at a specific point in our culture. It was the whimsical nature of the manual that came with it, which is you could teach your rock to do tricks. So it just touched a nerve. I think Johnny Carson had it on The Tonight Show, and it just became this running gag in the country. And that's how a fad is born. At H-Hall 31 says, why were Beanie Babies popular? I don't get it. I don't get it either, but they were. Beanie Babies were introduced in the 90s, but it was really when they came into the later 90s and the 2000s that it became collectible. And people really thought, as Ty Warner decided to discontinue some of the Beanie Babies, that they would grow in value so that Peanut the Blue Elephant would be worth $2,000, a $5.99 toy worth $2,000. That doesn't really happen very often, but that didn't stop people from believing it. And Beanie Babies created an entire industry around collecting them. We've seen those kind of phenomena in history. Probably the biggest one was the tulip craze in the 17th century, when one tulip bulb would be worth what a family could make in a year. So we really do see this as happening within human civilization from time to time. You get a craze, we don't know why it happens, it takes off, and then it dies.
1: Imagine finding an incredible fortune buried in the woods, or even your own backyard. Well, for some people, this seemingly crazy fantasy isn't so far from reality. Thanks to the power of metal detectors, every now and then, lucky people have found unbelievable wealth waiting just below the surface. So grab your detector as I share with you the ultimate tales of inspiration to head out in search of your millions. Number 10. Beginner's Luck. In 2013, ordinary British citizen Wesley Carrington purchased a metal detector. A mere 20 minutes into his first time ever using it, he discovered a hidden stash of Roman gold coins. These were estimated to be worth nearly $127,000. This could well be the most profitable instance of beginner's luck ever recorded. Wesley later joked to the press that he peaked early in his career as a metal detectorist. Considering many spend decades to find little more than cola cans, I'd say he was right. The coins had been laying in wait only 7 inches underground for 1,700 years and have been described by historians as being of national significance due to the rarity of gold coins of this quality. Despite joining a metal detecting club, Wesley has yet to replicate his lucky find. Number 9. a meteoric success. In 2012, trawling the plains of Rio Rancho, New Mexico, with a metal detector that his grandpa made him, 13-year-old Jansen Lyons discovered something out of this world, a 2-pound meteorite. The galactic find was designated as a large nickel-iron chondrite, a variety formed from cosmic dust in the formative years of our solar system. Jansen's discovery had lay in place for an estimated 10,000 years before its discovery, making its touchdown long before recorded history even began. A small piece of the meteorite is now on display at the University of New Mexico, but the teenager kept the rest, despite its estimated value of over $1,000. This kid could write the book on honorable detectorist conduct. Number 8. A hoard worth hoarding. In 2010, Englishman Dave Crisp hit the detectorist jackpot near Somerset, England. He found the Frome Hoard, which is a colossal stash of over 50,000 Roman coins. The coins, which were mostly made from silver and bronze, were found inside a ceramic pot and comprise one of the largest hoards ever dug up in Britain. Unlike some lucky metalheads, Crisp said that in his prior 22 years of metal detecting, he had never found anything nearly as interesting as this. For Crisp, perseverance paid off as he took home half of the $405,527 the hoard sold for, the other half going to the owner of the land he found it on. A nice gesture, but also enforced by the law. Number 7. Off-road. Not all of the amazing things found using metal detectors were crafted thousands of years ago. In 1966, an entire 1913 Ford Model T was found by a group of enthusiastic detectorists. But it wasn't a complete chance discovery. People went out looking for it after a Detroit DJ shared the story of a local named Perry Andrews, who supposedly buried the vehicle in the 1920s. According to local legend, he buried his beloved car in an attempt to preserve its value, but was unable to retrieve it later. Number 6. Medieval bling. If the entries on this list are anything to go by, England is the place to go if you want to make money in the world of metal detecting. This is backed up by a discovery that packed a significant financial punch for its small size when it was dug up in 2009. In a field near Esrick, North Yorkshire, detectors stumbled upon a ring forged of gold with a blue gemstone and a red glass cloisonné, an ancient metalworking technique. The discoverers reported their find to the Portable Antique Scheme, and after a funding campaign by the Yorkshire Museum, sold it to them to the tune of $44,321. Much like Bilbo's finger bling, a group of experts gathered to discuss its fate in 2013. It became the subject of much academic interest, with most historians believing that it dates back to the 5th or 6th century from somewhere in Europe, likely belonging to a member of a royal family. This inference came from the sheer craftsmanship of the ring, which is particularly impressive considering its age. Now it's just a matter of finding the accompanying manuscript full of frustrated curses from the devastated loser of the ring. Number 5. Sipping on wealth. In 2001, metal detectorist Cliff Bradshaw discovered a dirty, crumpled cup in the English county of Kent. But this wasn't the aftermath of a Kent University student shindig. The cup, found to be fashioned of a single lump of gold, was purchased by the British Museum for £270,000, which was then $520,000. The Ringelmere gold cup dates all the way back to the Bronze Age, proving to the less informed that not everything was made of bronze in that period. Unfortunately, the cup was badly crushed sometime between the year it was made and the year of its discovery, so it is no longer a very practical piece of dinnerware. Part of me hopes, though, that the night watchman at the British Museum sneaks it out for his evening cup of joe.

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0: I'm Chris Byrne. I'm an independent toy analyst and historian. I'm here today to answer your questions from the internet. This is Toy Support. At the 71 Legacy says, do kids still play with action figures? Yes, they do. Action figures are huge. This is one of the most iconic action figures of all time. This is Optimus Prime from Hasbro. The term action figure was actually coined when Hasbro introduced G.I. Joe. And one of the things they brought G.I. Joe to market for was to be a boy's toy that competed with Barbie, which by 1964 was doing pretty well. So any toy really targeting largely a boy audience based on a TV show or that is a figure, or that's a doll, is called an action figure. But then there's also the concept of the kidult. These are adults who are still collecting action figures. They're the ones who are driving toy lines like McFarlane. They're the ones who are insisting on much more detail in the Marvel or DC action figures. So yes, action figures are still a big part of the toy industry and a big part of people's lives. At Lizzie Bob Busy says, who is Rubik and why do we have his cube? In the 1970s, Erno Rubik designed Rubik's Cube as a way of helping to teach math. What was unique about it is the mechanism inside that allows the cube to turn in different directions on different planes very easily and fluidly. Rubik's Cube also became kind of synonymous with intelligence. A kid who could solve Rubik's Cube and could solve it fast or could solve it with their feet was really considered a genius. It's become a phenomenon within the context of brain puzzles throughout the years, and there have been many other Rubik's puzzles that have come through the years. At Barstool says, how is the pet rock ever a fad? The thing about a fad is nobody sees it coming. Nobody can predict a fad. The thing about a pet rock was that it came at a specific time, at a specific point in our culture. It was the whimsical nature of the manual that came with it, which is you could teach your rock to do tricks. So it just touched a nerve. I think Johnny Carson had it on The Tonight Show, and it just became this running gag in the country, and that's how a fad is born. At H-Hall 31 says, why were Beanie Babies popular? I don't get it. I don't get it either, but they were. Beanie Babies were introduced in the 90s, but it was really when they came into the later 90s and the 2000s that it became collectible. And people really thought, as Ty Warner decided to discontinue some of the Beanie Babies, that they would grow in value so that Peanut the Blue Elephant would be worth $2,000, a $5.99 toy worth $2,000. That doesn't really happen very often, but that didn't stop people from believing it. And Beanie Babies created an entire industry around collecting them. We've seen those kind of phenomena in history. Probably the biggest one was the tulip craze in the 17th century, when one tulip bulb would be worth what a family could make in a year. So we really do see this as happening within human civilization from time to time. You get a craze, we don't know why it happens, it takes off, and then it dies.
1: Imagine finding an incredible fortune buried in the woods, or even your own backyard. Well, for some people, this seemingly crazy fantasy isn't so far from reality. Thanks to the power of metal detectors, every now and then, lucky people have found unbelievable wealth waiting just below the surface. So grab your detector as I share with you the ultimate tales of inspiration to head out in search of your millions. Number 10. Beginner's Luck. In 2013, ordinary British citizen Wesley Carrington purchased a metal detector. A mere 20 minutes into his first time ever using it, he discovered a hidden stash of Roman gold coins. These were estimated to be worth nearly $127,000. This could well be the most profitable instance of beginner's luck ever recorded. Wesley later joked to the press that he peaked early in his career as a metal detectorist. Considering many spend decades to find little more than cola cans, I'd say he was right. The coins had been laying in wait only 7 inches underground for 1,700 years and have been described by historians as being of national significance due to the rarity of gold coins of this quality. Despite joining a metal detecting club, Wesley has yet to replicate his lucky find. Number 9. a meteoric success. In 2012, trawling the plains of Rio Rancho, New Mexico, with a metal detector that his grandpa made him, 13-year-old Jansen Lyons discovered something out of this world, a 2-pound meteorite. The galactic find was designated as a large nickel-iron chondrite, a variety formed from cosmic dust in the formative years of our solar system. Jansen's discovery had lay in place for an estimated 10,000 years before its discovery, making its touchdown long before recorded history even began. A small piece of the meteorite is now on display at the University of New Mexico, but the teenager kept the rest, despite its estimated value of over $1,000. This kid could write the book on honorable detectorist conduct. Number 8. A hoard worth hoarding. In 2010, Englishman Dave Crisp hit the detectorist jackpot near Somerset, England. He found the Frome Hoard, which is a colossal stash of over 50,000 Roman coins. The coins, which were mostly made from silver and bronze, were found inside a ceramic pot and comprise one of the largest hoards ever dug up in Britain. Unlike some lucky metalheads, Crisp said that in his prior 22 years of metal detecting, he had never found anything nearly as interesting as this. For Crisp, perseverance paid off as he took home half of the $405,527 the hoard sold for, the other half going to the owner of the land he found it on. A nice gesture, but also enforced by the law. Number 7. Off-road. Not all of the amazing things found using metal detectors were crafted thousands of years ago. In 1966, an entire 1913 Ford Model T was found by a group of enthusiastic detectorists. But it wasn't a complete chance discovery. People went out looking for it after a Detroit DJ shared the story of a local named Perry Andrews, who supposedly buried the vehicle in the 1920s. According to local legend, he buried his beloved car in an attempt to preserve its value, but was unable to retrieve it later. Number 6. Medieval bling. If the entries on this list are anything to go by, England is the place to go if you want to make money in the world of metal detecting. This is backed up by a discovery that packed a significant financial punch for its small size when it was dug up in 2009. In a field near Esrick, North Yorkshire, detectors stumbled upon a ring forged of gold with a blue gemstone and a red glass cloisonné, an ancient metalworking technique. The discoverers reported their find to the Portable Antique Scheme, and after a funding campaign by the Yorkshire Museum, sold it to them to the tune of $44,321. Much like Bilbo's finger bling, a group of experts gathered to discuss its fate in 2013. It became the subject of much academic interest, with most historians believing that it dates back to the 5th or 6th century from somewhere in Europe, likely belonging to a member of a royal family. This inference came from the sheer craftsmanship of the ring, which is particularly impressive considering its age. Now it's just a matter of finding the accompanying manuscript full of frustrated curses from the devastated loser of the ring. Number 5. Sipping on wealth. In 2001, metal detectorist Cliff Bradshaw discovered a dirty, crumpled cup in the English county of Kent. But this wasn't the aftermath of a Kent University student shindig. The cup, found to be fashioned of a single lump of gold, was purchased by the British Museum for £270,000, which was then $520,000. The Ringlemere gold cup dates all the way back to the Bronze Age, proving to the less informed that not everything was made of bronze in that period. Unfortunately, the cup was badly crushed sometime between the year it was made and the year of its discovery, so it is no longer a very practical piece of dinnerware. Part of me hopes, though, that the night watchman at the British Museum sneaks it out for his evening cup of joe.

Hey, all right. Would you give a big round of applause to my good friend, Brandi Zidan? She's going to help me out with a couple tunes tonight. This is a tune called Big Smoke.

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0: It feels natural at times to lament how boring our lives are. We do the same sorts of things each week. Nothing special or exciting ever seems to happen. We enviously compare our dull routines to the adventures of others. An antidote to our sense of tedium can be found in the work of Sei Shonagon. Around 1,000 years ago, she kept a journal of the decade or so that she spent as a lady-in-waiting at the Imperial Palace in Kyoto, then the capital of Japan. Despite the high status of her job, her daily life was, externally, deeply uneventful. An afternoon's carriage ride outside the walls of the court compound might be the highlight of a year. A day trip to hear a sermon in a temple seems to have been the furthest extent of her travels. She spent almost all of her time indoors, in just 2 or 3 rooms. She saw the same few people month after month. Her work largely involved keeping respectfully silent, knowing when to bow, and remembering the complex titles of various officials. And yet, her work, The Pillow Book, gives the impression that she had a wonderful, open-minded time. We don't really know where the lovely title of her book came from. Perhaps she slept with it under her head, occasionally adding a thought or observation by the light of the moon. Typically, Shonagon asks herself questions. For instance, what is the nicest time of day? In the summer, it's the night, especially if it's raining. But in spring, she prefers the dawn. In autumn, sunset. In winter, the morning. An event in her day includes observing the frost on the branches of a plum tree or enjoying the beating of the rain on the veranda roof. Such things don't sound very thrilling, but by concentrating on them and appreciating them, they can become deep sources of satisfaction. Or Shonagon might ask herself, what is it fun to see? It might be someone who is usually very formal in their dress, turning up looking a bit dishevelled. Or a curtain at an open window, billowing in the breeze. A cat walking easily along the top of a narrow railing. Water droplets on leaves in the garden. Porters cleverly manoeuvring a big load that one would think would be impossibly cumbersome to carry. Or people whose clothes match the colour of the room they're in. Shonagon makes long lists of words that sound intriguing and of place names that sound romantic. She delights in describing little things that annoy her. Someone who takes too long telling a good story. Something clever that she could have said but didn't think of at the time. Trying to get something done too quickly, making a mess of it and having to start all over again. As we read, we might wish that our life were as interesting as hers, and yet Shonagon is secretly sharing the technique that would make our own existence equally rich if we just knew how to ask ourselves more interesting questions. As with so many great books, Shonagon's Pillow Book leaves us not so much wanting to read it again as to start writing our own private version.
1: Imagine finding an incredible fortune buried in the woods, or even your own backyard. Well, for some people, this seemingly crazy fantasy isn't so far from reality. Thanks to the power of metal detectors, every now and then, lucky people have found unbelievable wealth waiting just below the surface. So grab your detector as I share with you the ultimate tales of inspiration to head out in search of your millions. Number 4. Helmet Head. A severed head is the last thing a detectorist expects to trigger their trusty device. But a severed head is exactly what an unnamed detectorist found on an exploration near Crosby Garrett, England. Or so it seemed. The find, since named the Crosby Garrett helmet, isn't actually composed of flesh. It's a copper Roman cavalry helmet from the late 2nd or early 3rd century. It looks like it would be very hard to see out of, so perhaps the owner walked hard into a tree, killing himself? Historians disagree with my theory, however, suggesting that the helmet was intentionally placed into a man-made stone structure rather than misplaced or left with the corpse of a clumsy fashionista. It was likely a ceremonial helmet, not a tactical one, which explains how small the eye holes are. Ralph Jackson, senior curator of Romano British Collections, described the helmet thought to be inspired by the Trojans, as an outstandingly important find. Interestingly enough, the helmet was sold at auction for $3.6 million, but not to a museum. The Tully House Museum got outbid by an anonymous private buyer. So while it has appeared temporarily at various museums, it is personally owned by someone, somewhere. I certainly hope it makes a regular appearance at costume parties. A $3.6 million mask makes for a not-so-subtle flex. And an undeniably stylish accessory. Just watch out for trees. Number 3. An ocean of wealth. Despite everyone's love for the underdog, not all buried treasure can be found by total amateurs. Case in point, a gold chalice from a 17th century Spanish shipwreck was discovered in the Florida Keys by diving company Blue Water Ventures. Despite his professional training, this was 20-year-old diver Michael DeMar's first ever treasure find. Seemingly another spectacular instance of beginner's luck. He told reporters that when his detector began beeping, he thought it was a beer can at first, but he investigated further. Good thing he did, because the two-handled ornate chalice had an estimated value upwards of $1 million. The company was investigating the shipwreck of the Santa Margarita, which is thought to have sunk during a vicious storm in 1622 and has been a source of riches for many sea trawlers over the past few decades. The chalice is thought to have been the property of one of the ship's wealthy passengers and was possibly used for communion. DeMar and his co-workers certainly paid homage to the cup's past in this regard before passing it on to experts. The discoverers said that they all drank some champagne out of the chalice, which is the only rational response to a discovery of this kind. Number 2. Lucky hands and wealthy boots. In 1989, a local prospector from Sonora, Mexico, purchased a cheap metal detector at Radio Shack in the whimsical pursuit of a new hobby. A few days later, to his astonishment, he discovered something amazing, the largest existing gold nugget ever found by detectorists in the Western Hemisphere, the so-called Boot of Cortez. The nugget, which as per its name is shaped like a boot, weighs a staggering 389 troy ounces. Troy ounces, by the way, are a special unit of measurement used by the precious metals industry, in case imperial measurements weren't overly complicated enough. The Boot of Cortez is 10 inches tall and 7 inches wide, and its rare level of purity and intriguing shape, combined with its massive size, make the Boot of Cortez extremely valuable. It sold in auction for over $1.5 million in 2008. Now, here's why I had to specify that the Boot of Cortez is the biggest existing nugget found by detectorists in the Western Hemisphere. In 1980, a gold nugget called the Hand of Faith was discovered in Australia by metal detectorist Kevin Hillier. It weighed 875 troy ounces, which totally blows that old gold boot out of the water. This golden beast is considered the largest nugget ever found by metal detector. Hillier, however, wasn't quite as good at bartering as his Mexican counterpart. Despite almost double the boot's weight, Hillier received just over $1 million for his find. Before I get to the number one spot, here are a few notably ridiculous honorable mentions. Englishwoman Karen Woolley freaked out when her 100-year-old diamond ring, a family heirloom, disappeared. After becoming suspicious of her ever-hungry puppy, she ran a metal detector over him. The ominous beeping confirmed her suspicions. With the assistance of a veterinarian, the ring was removed from the pup before it attempted to pass it the old-fashioned way. Next up, a landowner in Oxfordshire, England, who earned his mention despite his poor memory. He found a 2,000-year-old Roman statuette while out metal detecting one day, left it in a used margarine tub, and then forgot about it for 10 years. Luckily, a detectorist asking him for access to his land made him remember the statue, but unfortunately, its head had fallen off during its time as a rather elaborate condiment in a dirty corner of the refrigerator. Number 1. Pennies of Prosperity. Reg Mead and Richard Miles are the rock stars of the metal detector world. Quite a title, I know. They began detecting in a field on the east side of Jersey, England, in the early 1980s. They believed the area had promise because a farmer had discovered some old coins there a few years prior. And though it wasn't an easy task, they turned out to be right. It took them 30 years to find what would come to be known as the Grouville Hoard, because the owner of the farm only let them go detecting once a year, for one day only, after all his crops had been harvested. It all paid off in 2012, when Mead and Miles found an estimated 70,000 late Iron Age and Roman coins, worth anywhere between $9 million and $18 million. Historians speculate that the hoard may have been part of a Celtic coin minting operation, But one thing's for certain, the coins had lain buried for as long as 2,000 years. The Grouville hoard is the largest ever found in Jersey, and the first major find on the whole island. So, it turns out, that guy lugging his metal detector down to the beach every day isn't so crazy after all. Judging by these tales, though, you may be better off heading to the English countryside. Are you inspired to head out, detector in hand, and dig for your fortune? To head out, detector in hand, and dig for your fortune?

Cause you see, I love you so much, I don't wanna watch you leave me, babe. And another thing is, I just don't wanna be free, no, babe. Now listen, I was just sitting here thinking, yeah, about your sweet kiss.

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When I looked down in the glass that I held to my lips, I was looking in the glass.

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1: It feels natural at times to lament how boring our lives are. We do the same sorts of things each week. Nothing special or exciting ever seems to happen. We enviously compare our dull routines to the adventures of others. An antidote to our sense of tedium can be found in the work of Sei Shonagon. Around 1,000 years ago, she kept a journal of the decade or so that she spent as a lady-in-waiting at the Imperial Palace in Kyoto, then the capital of Japan. Despite the high status of her job, her daily life was, externally, deeply uneventful. An afternoon's carriage ride outside the walls of the court compound might be the highlight of a year. A day trip to hear a sermon in a temple seems to have been the furthest extent of her travels. She spent almost all of her time indoors, in just 2 or 3 rooms. She saw the same few people month after month. Her work largely involved keeping respectfully silent, knowing when to bow, and remembering the complex titles of various officials. And yet, her work, The Pillow Book, gives the impression that she had a wonderful, open-minded time. We don't really know where the lovely title of her book came from. Perhaps she slept with it under her head, occasionally adding a thought or observation by the light of the moon. Typically, Shonagon asks herself questions. For instance, what is the nicest time of day? In the summer, it's the night, especially if it's raining. But in spring, she prefers the dawn. In autumn, sunset. In winter, the morning. An event in her day includes observing the frost on the branches of a plum tree or enjoying the beating of the rain on the veranda roof. Such things don't sound very thrilling, but by concentrating on them and appreciating them, they can become deep sources of satisfaction. Or Shonagon might ask herself, what is it fun to see? It might be someone who is usually very formal in their dress, turning up looking a bit dishevelled. Or a curtain at an open window, billowing in the breeze. A cat walking easily along the top of a narrow railing. Water droplets on leaves in the garden. Porters cleverly manoeuvring a big load that one would think would be impossibly cumbersome to carry, or people whose clothes match the colour of the room they're in. Shonagon makes long lists of words that sound intriguing and of place names that sound romantic. She delights in describing little things that annoy her, someone who takes too long telling a good story, something clever that she could have said but didn't think of at the time. Trying to get something done too quickly, making a mess of it, and having to start all over again. As we read, we might wish that our life were as interesting as hers, and yet Shonagon is secretly sharing the technique that would make our own existence equally rich if we just knew how to ask ourselves more interesting questions. As with so many great books, Shonagon's Pillow Book leaves us not so much wanting to read it again as to start writing our own private version.
2: Imagine finding an incredible fortune buried in the woods, or even your own backyard. Well, for some people, this seemingly crazy fantasy isn't so far from reality. Thanks to the power of metal detectors, every now and then, lucky people have found unbelievable wealth waiting just below the surface. So grab your detector as I share with you the ultimate tales of inspiration to head out in search of your millions. Number 4. Helmet Head. A severed head is the last thing a detectorist expects to trigger their trusty device. But a severed head is exactly what an unnamed detectorist found on an exploration near Crosby Garrett, England. Or so it seemed. The find, since named the Crosby Garrett Helmet, isn't actually composed of flesh. It's a copper Roman cavalry helmet from the late 2nd or early 3rd century. It looks like it would be very hard to see out of, so perhaps the owner walked hard into a tree, killing himself? Historians disagree with my theory, however, suggesting that the helmet was intentionally placed into a man-made stone structure rather than misplaced or left with the corpse of a clumsy fashionista. It was likely a ceremonial helmet, not a tactical one, which explains how small the eye holes are. Ralph Jackson, senior curator of Romano British Collections, described the helmet, thought to be inspired by the Trojans, as an outstandingly important find. Interestingly enough, the helmet was sold at auction for $3.6 million, but not to a museum. The Tully House Museum got outbid by an anonymous private buyer. So while it has appeared temporarily at various museums, it is personally owned by someone, somewhere. I certainly hope it makes a regular appearance at costume parties. A $3.6 million mask makes for a not-so-subtle flex. And an undeniably stylish accessory. Just watch out for trees. Number 3. An ocean of wealth. Despite everyone's love for the underdog, not all buried treasure can be found by total amateurs. Case in point, a gold chalice from a 17th century Spanish shipwreck was discovered in the Florida Keys by diving company Blue Water Ventures. Despite his professional training, this was 20-year-old diver Michael DeMar's first ever treasure find. Seemingly another spectacular instance of beginner's luck. He told reporters that when his detector began beeping, he thought it was a beer can at first, but he investigated further. Good thing he did, because the two-handled ornate chalice had an estimated value upwards of $1 million. The company was investigating the shipwreck of the Santa Margarita, which is thought to have sunk during a vicious storm in 1622 and has been a source of riches for many sea trawlers over the past few decades. The chalice is thought to have been the property of one of the ship's wealthy passengers and was possibly used for communion. DeMar and his co-workers certainly paid homage to the cup's past in this regard before passing it on to experts. The discoverers said that they all drank some champagne out of the chalice, which is the only rational response to a discovery of this kind. Number 2. Lucky hands and wealthy boots. In 1989, a local prospector from Sonora, Mexico, purchased a cheap metal detector at Radio Shack in the whimsical pursuit of a new hobby. A few days later, to his astonishment, he discovered something amazing, the largest existing gold nugget ever found by detectorists in the Western Hemisphere, the so-called Boot of Cortez. The nugget, which as per its name is shaped like a boot, weighs a staggering 389 troy ounces. Troy ounces, by the way, are a special unit of measurement used by the precious metals industry, in case imperial measurements weren't overly complicated enough. The Boot of Cortez is 10 inches tall and 7 inches wide, and its rare level of purity and intriguing shape, combined with its massive size, make the Boot of Cortez extremely valuable. It sold in auction for over $1.5 million in 2008. Now, here's why I had to specify that the Boot of Cortez is the biggest existing nugget found by detectorists in the Western Hemisphere. In 1980, a gold nugget called the Hand of Faith was discovered in Australia by metal detectorist Kevin Hillier. It weighed 875 troy ounces, which totally blows that old gold boot out of the water. This golden beast is considered the largest nugget ever found by metal detector. Hillier, however, wasn't quite as good at bartering as his Mexican counterpart. Despite almost double the boot's weight, Hillier received just over $1 million for his find. Before I get to the number one spot, here are a few notably ridiculous honorable mentions. Englishwoman Karen Woolley freaked out when her 100-year-old diamond ring, a family heirloom, disappeared. After becoming suspicious of her ever-hungry puppy, she ran a metal detector over him. The ominous beeping confirmed her suspicions. With the assistance of a veterinarian, the ring was removed from the pup before it attempted to pass it the old-fashioned way. Next up, a landowner in Oxfordshire, England, who earned his mention despite his poor memory. He found a 2,000-year-old Roman statuette while out metal detecting one day, left it in a used margarine tub, and then forgot about it for 10 years. Luckily, a detectorist asking him for access to his land made him remember the statue, but unfortunately, its head had fallen off during its time as a rather elaborate condiment in a dirty corner of the refrigerator. Number 1. Pennies of Prosperity. Reg Mead and Richard Miles are the rock stars of the metal detector world. Quite a title, I know. They began detecting in a field on the east side of Jersey, England, in the early 1980s. They believed the area had promise because a farmer had discovered some old coins there a few years prior. And though it wasn't an easy task, they turned out to be right. It took them 30 years to find what would come to be known as the Gruvel Hoard, because the owner of the farm only let them go detecting once a year, for one day only, after all his crops had been harvested. It all paid off in 2012, when Mead and Miles found an estimated 70,000 late Iron Age and Roman coins, worth anywhere between $9 million and $18 million. Historians speculate that the hoard may have been part of a Celtic coin minting operation. But one thing's for certain, the coins had lain buried for as long as 2,000 years. The Gruvel Hoard is the largest ever found in Jersey, and the first major find on the whole island. So, it turns out, that guy lugging his metal detector down to the beach every day isn't so crazy after all. Judging by these tales, though, you may be better off heading to the English countryside. Are you inspired to head out, detector in hand, and dig for your fortune?

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0: It feels natural at times to lament how boring our lives are. We do the same sorts of things each week. Nothing special or exciting ever seems to happen. We enviously compare our dull routines to the adventures of others. An antidote to our sense of tedium can be found in the work of Sei Shonagon. Around 1,000 years ago, she kept a journal of the decade or so that she spent as a lady-in-waiting at the Imperial Palace in Kyoto, then the capital of Japan. Despite the high status of her job, her daily life was, externally, deeply uneventful. An afternoon's carriage ride outside the walls of the court compound might be the highlight of a year. A day trip to hear a sermon in a temple seems to have been the furthest extent of her travels. She spent almost all of her time indoors, in just two or three rooms. She saw the same few people month after month. Her work largely involved keeping respectfully silent, knowing when to bow, and remembering the complex titles of various officials. And yet, her work, The Pillow Book, gives the impression that she had a wonderful, open-minded time. We don't really know where the lovely title of her book came from. Perhaps she slept with it under her head, occasionally adding a thought or observation by the light of the moon. Typically, Shonagon asks herself questions. For instance, what is the nicest time of day? In the summer, it's the night, especially if it's raining. But in spring, she prefers the dawn. In autumn, sunset. In winter, the morning. An event in her day includes observing the frost on the branches of a plum tree or enjoying the beating of the rain on the veranda roof. Such things don't sound very thrilling, but by concentrating on them and appreciating them, they can become deep sources of satisfaction. Or Shonagon might ask herself, what is it fun to see? It might be someone who is usually very formal in their dress, turning up looking a bit dishevelled. Or a curtain at an open window, billowing in the breeze. A cat walking easily along the top of a narrow railing. Water droplets on leaves in the garden. Porters cleverly manoeuvring a big load that one would think would be impossibly cumbersome to carry. Or people whose clothes match the colour of the room they're in. Shonagon makes long lists of words that sound intriguing and of place names that sound romantic. She delights in describing little things that annoy her. Someone who takes too long telling a good story. Something clever that she could have said but didn't think of at the time. Trying to get something done too quickly, making a mess of it and having to start all over again. As we read, we might wish that our life were as interesting as hers, and yet Shonagon is secretly sharing the technique that would make our own existence equally rich if we just knew how to ask ourselves more interesting questions. As with so many great books, Shonagon's Pillow Book leaves us not so much wanting to read it again as to start writing our own private version.
1: Imagine finding an incredible fortune buried in the woods, or even your own backyard. Well, for some people, this seemingly crazy fantasy isn't so far from reality. Thanks to the power of metal detectors, every now and then, lucky people have found unbelievable wealth waiting just below the surface. So grab your detector as I share with you the ultimate tales of inspiration to head out in search of your millions. Number 4. Helmet Head. A severed head is the last thing a detectorist expects to trigger their trusty device. But a severed head is exactly what an unnamed detectorist found on an exploration near Crosby Garrett, England. Or so it seemed. The find, since named the Crosby Garrett helmet, isn't actually composed of flesh. It's a copper Roman cavalry helmet from the late 2nd or early 3rd century. It looks like it would be very hard to see out of, so perhaps the owner walked hard into a tree, killing himself? Historians disagree with my theory, however, suggesting that the helmet was intentionally placed into a man-made stone structure rather than misplaced or left with the corpse of a clumsy fashionista. It was likely a ceremonial helmet, not a tactical one, which explains how small the eye holes are. Ralph Jackson, senior curator of Romano-British Collections, described the helmet, thought to be inspired by the Trojans, as an outstandingly important find. Interestingly enough, the helmet was sold at auction for $3.6 million, but not to a museum. The Tully House Museum got outbid by an anonymous private buyer. So while it has appeared temporarily at various museums, it is personally owned by someone, somewhere. I certainly hope it makes a regular appearance at costume parties. A $3.6 million mask makes for a not-so-subtle flex. And an undeniably stylish accessory. Just watch out for trees. Number 3. An ocean of wealth. Despite everyone's love for the underdog, not all buried treasure can be found by total amateurs. Case in point, a gold chalice from a 17th century Spanish shipwreck was discovered in the Florida Keys by diving company Blue Water Ventures. Despite his professional training, this was 20-year-old diver Michael DeMar's first ever treasure find. Seemingly another spectacular instance of beginner's luck. He told reporters that when his detector began beeping, he thought it was a beer can at first, but he investigated further. Good thing he did, because the two-handled ornate chalice had an estimated value upwards of $1 million. The company was investigating the shipwreck of the Santa Margarita, which is thought to have sunk during a vicious storm in 1622 and has been a source of riches for many sea trawlers over the past few decades. The chalice is thought to have been the property of one of the ship's wealthy passengers and was possibly used for communion. DeMar and his co-workers certainly paid homage to the cup's past in this regard before passing it on to experts. The discoverers said that they all drank some champagne out of the chalice, which is the only rational response to a discovery of this kind. Number 2. Lucky hands and wealthy boots. In 1989, a local prospector from Sonora, Mexico, purchased a cheap metal detector at Radio Shack in the whimsical pursuit of a new hobby. A few days later, to his astonishment, he discovered something amazing, the largest existing gold nugget ever found by detectorists in the Western Hemisphere, the so-called Boot of Cortez. The nugget, which as per its name is shaped like a boot, weighs a staggering 389 troy ounces. Troy ounces, by the way, are a special unit of measurement used by the precious metals industry, in case imperial measurements weren't overly complicated enough. The Boot of Cortez is 10 inches tall and 7 inches wide, and its rare level of purity and intriguing shape, combined with its massive size, make the Boot of Cortez extremely valuable. It sold in auction for over $1.5 million in 2008. Now, here's why I had to specify that the Boot of Cortez is the biggest existing nugget found by detectorists in the Western Hemisphere. In 1980, a gold nugget called the Hand of Faith was discovered in Australia by metal detectorist Kevin Hillier. It weighed 875 troy ounces, which totally blows that old gold boot out of the water. This golden beast is considered the largest nugget ever found by metal detector. Hillier, however, wasn't quite as good at bartering as his Mexican counterpart. Despite almost double the boot's weight, Hillier received just over $1 million for his find. Before I get to the number one spot, here are a few notably ridiculous honorable mentions. Englishwoman Karen Woolley freaked out when her 100-year-old diamond ring, a family heirloom, disappeared. After becoming suspicious of her ever-hungry puppy, she ran a metal detector over him. The ominous beeping confirmed her suspicions. With the assistance of a veterinarian, the ring was removed from the pup before it attempted to pass it the old-fashioned way. Next up, a landowner in Oxfordshire, England, who earned his mention despite his poor memory. He found a 2,000-year-old Roman statuette while out metal detecting one day, left it in a used margarine tub, and then forgot about it for 10 years. Luckily, a detectorist asking him for access to his land made him remember the statue, but unfortunately, its head had fallen off during its time as a rather elaborate condiment in a dirty corner of the refrigerator. Number 1. Pennies of Prosperity. Reg Mead and Richard Miles are the rock stars of the metal detector world. Quite a title, I know. They began detecting in a field on the east side of Jersey, England, in the early 1980s. They believed the area had promise because a farmer had discovered some old coins there a few years prior. And though it wasn't an easy task, they turned out to be right. It took them 30 years to find what would come to be known as the Grouville Hoard, because the owner of the farm only let them go detecting once a year, for one day only, after all his crops had been harvested. It all paid off in 2012, when Mead and Miles found an estimated 70,000 late Iron Age and Roman coins, worth anywhere between $9 million and $18 million. Historians speculate that the hoard may have been part of a Celtic coin minting operation, But one thing's for certain, the coins had lain buried for as long as 2,000 years. The Grouville hoard is the largest ever found in Jersey, and the first major find on the whole island. So, it turns out, that guy lugging his metal detector down to the beach every day isn't so crazy after all. Judging by these tales, though, you may be better off heading to the English countryside. Are you inspired to head out, detector in hand, and dig for your fortune?

0: 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That ain't it.
1: What is?
0: Owner of a Lonely Heart.

0: fine son of a buck.
1: Boy, that's what I'm talking about. That right there is what I'm talking about.
2: What?
1: Is you, boy, you're listening to your own licks. You're not listening to the rest of the band. All right, let's start that from the beginning. Me. Junior messed it all up. Turn around, Miles. Now we're going to do a song I think you're all going to enjoy. This is an oldie but a goodie called Owner of a Lonely Heart.

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Elegant. Perfect. And it is so exciting. You wake up, bounce out of bed, full of hope and energy, and you settle down to work. In your mind's eye, you have such a vivid idea of what you want your masterpiece to be like. You work and you toil, harder than even you could have envisioned. And you take a step back from what you've done and realize things aren't the way you'd hoped. Let's put it more brutally, it's terrible. And you're disgusted by what you've achieved. And the only thing you can think about is the terrible gap between what you wanted to do and what you've actually done. And it seems your taste is well ahead of your abilities. You run away in distress, maybe into the arms of someone who loves you. Or perhaps you choose to sit alone, where you contemplate your own profound mediocrity. Look at you. You're no better than that little guy. At least he works hard. You're so sad. You've gone back to bed. Problem is, this is too easy. Despair is cheap. The first rule of anything creative? Forgive yourself for the horror of the first draft. Don't hurry. Do a little bit every day. Keep a timetable and stick to it. Work without hope or despair. And you work like this for days, months, years, even decades. And eventually one day, your talents will catch up with your taste. And you'll have done something in line with your expectations. You might even be a little proud of yourself. And who knows? Maybe the rest of the world will be a little bit too. So just keep going.

Ladies and gentlemen, if you're in between the ages of 13 to 21 years old, this is gonna be the most valuable video you're gonna watch today. Because you're at a point in life where you have the freedom to pick and choose your hobbies and to invest a lot of time in them. Hobbies are so important. They give you a sense of purpose, they make you look more attractive, and will give you a more meaningful life. That's why in this video, I'll be sharing a list of the best hobbies to learn this year. If you're new here, my name is Colin, and I'm a computer science student at Yale University. Growing up, I tried a bunch of different hobbies, from painting, to playing the piano, to programming, to rapping, doing sports, and even cooking. And what I can tell you is that having hobbies can make the biggest difference in your life. It makes life more fun. You can learn a lot of skills that generate lots of money, and you can also make great friends who make life more enjoyable. So I believe that every man needs three hobbies. You need a physical one, a cerebral one, and a creative one. So the first type of hobby you need is a physical one. I'm talking about lifting, martial arts, and team sports. Having a physical hobby is extremely important because not only can you build a great physique, but you also train your mind and you also build that sense of discipline. So the first physical hobby that's at the top of this list is going to the gym or weightlifting. Just imagine you're built like a Chad. Let's say you're looking like Christian Bale from American Psycho or Brad Pitt from Fight Club. Imagine how you will feel with that movie star body. Well, you know what? You don't have to dream because it's completely achievable. And of course, everyone starts from different points. You might be skinny fat right now, or maybe you need to do a little bit of bulking like me. But the point is, going to the gym and lifting is probably one of the easiest ways to glow up and become more attractive. It's one of the best ways to build muscle fast and get lean. I personally go to the gym 3 times a week, and it's really fun to see your body evolving. It's really fun to see yourself getting stronger each time. Now, the second physical hobby that I would recommend is boxing or any form of martial arts. As a man, you don't want to just look aesthetic, but you also want to have that strength. You also want to have that flexibility and agility. You also want to be able to protect those around you. So I would highly recommend learning any form of martial arts. Now, personally, I've just started learning some kickboxing, but you can also do Muay Thai or Jiu-Jitsu. Now, another great physical hobby that you can learn is tennis and golf. In my personal opinion, these two sports just look really aesthetic, and it's honestly just good for your cardio as well. Also, any form of team sports like basketball or soccer can be really fun too, especially if you're playing with some of your friends. So commit to a physical hobby, and your life will significantly improve. You'll look better, become more healthy, and also much more mentally sharp. Now, the second type of hobby that you need is a cerebral hobby. So I'm talking about everything from chess to programming to reading. These are the types of hobbies that will increase your knowledge, help you be more productive, and increase your ability to make lots of money. So one of my favorite cerebral hobbies is reading books. I've probably read over 100 different books on psychology, business, philosophy, and productivity. And it's honestly been one of the best investments I've made in my life. Especially at a young age, if you're reading a book every 1 to 2 weeks, you're learning a lot and absorbing that information like a sponge. Also, reading is very affordable. Maybe it's like $10 to $20, but that knowledge can be priceless. I personally do reading in my night routine for 10 to 15 minutes before bed, but you can also just start with 5 minutes a day. Now, the second cerebral hobby that you can learn is programming. Programming is one of the highest income skills that you can possibly learn today because code is a great form of leverage. And there's so many free resources where you can learn programming online, from YouTube to Harvard CS50 course, which I personally took. Also, any hobbies around tech, finance, AI, or startups are really great because we're approaching a new digital economy. Finally, I would highly recommend learning how to write. And when I talk about writing, I'm not just talking about writing books, although that's also great. You can also write in the form of tweets. You can write in the form of Instagram threads, or you can write blog posts. Guys, writing is one of the most underrated and attractive skill that you can have. So commit to one cerebral hobby. Maybe you want to start with reading books, or maybe you want to start writing to build a personal audience online. Whatever it is, dedicate 10 minutes a day to it. If you invest some time every single day into learning and improving your craft, over time, one day, you guys will become a master at it. The final type of hobby you need is a creative hobby. This is personally one of my favorite hobbies to have. So I'm talking about music, art, film, dance, and design. Also, if you think about it, writing and programming could actually fit in this category. So the reason why having a creative hobby is so important is because it allows you to innovate things to help other people. It allows you to become more creative, to find your own authentic style. So one of the best creative hobbies, in my personal opinion, is film and content creation. Making YouTube videos, guys, is a form of art. You have everything from the thumbnail design, which requires graphic design,
and Photoshop. You also have everything from the lighting of your background shots and your style of background music, let's say. Recently, I also picked up a point and shoot film camera and I'm really excited to try it. But there's just so many different possibilities when it comes to documenting your life, when it comes to the world of film. Now, another great creative hobby to have is music or art. Personally, I've been playing the piano for over 10 years now, and it's honestly been one of the best experiences of my life. From playing classical music on the piano, to pop music, to jazz, it's just so, so fulfilling. Also, design and art in general is such a great hobby to have. I started off with painting abstract art as a kid on canvas. But skills like architecture, or Photoshop, or digital design is such a great creative hobby to have. And finally, if you love food like me, being good at cooking or biohacking is always something that's useful and rewarding. So how do you invest in your hobbies? Whenever you have 1 hour of free time, or you know what, even 30 minutes in between classes, that's when you want to invest it in your hobbies. And slowly try to make that a routine. Try new hobbies and invest time in the ones that you absolutely enjoy doing. Also, don't forget to keep that self-education, whether that be learning on YouTube how to build an aesthetic physique and how to eat right. Or maybe that's just hiring a personal trainer for boxing or hiring a teacher for piano. The more you learn and gain knowledge in a certain field from an expert, the faster you'll be able to gain that mastery. And once you have mastery in some skills and hobbies, that's where life becomes a life worth living.

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They don't have time for me. But still they talk, 'cause I hear I'm so exotic, babe.

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begins with a sense of what it should be like. Beautiful. Accomplished. Elegant. Perfect. And it is so exciting. You wake up, bounce out of bed, full of hope and energy, and you settle down to work. In your mind's eye, you have such a vivid idea of what you want your masterpiece to be like. You work and you toil, harder than even you could have envisioned. And you take a step back from what you've done and realize things aren't the way you'd hoped. Let's put it more brutally, it's terrible. And you're disgusted by what you've achieved. And the only thing you can think about is the terrible gap between what you wanted to do and what you've actually done. And it seems your taste is well ahead of your abilities. You run away in distress, maybe into the arms of someone who loves you. Or perhaps you choose to sit alone, where you contemplate your own profound mediocrity. Look at you. You're no better than that little guy. At least he works hard. You're so sad. You've gone back to bed. Problem is, this is too easy. Despair is cheap. The first rule of anything creative? Forgive yourself for the horror of the first draft. Don't hurry. Do a little bit every day. Keep a timetable and stick to it. Work without hope or despair. And you work like this for days, months, years, even decades. And eventually one day, your talents will catch up with your taste. And you'll have done something in line with your expectations. You might even be a little proud of yourself. And who knows? Maybe the rest of the world will be a little bit too. So just keep going.

Ladies and gentlemen, if you're in between the ages of 13 to 21 years old, this is going to be the most valuable video you're going to watch today. Because you're at a point in life where you have the freedom to pick and choose your hobbies and to invest a lot of time in them. Hobbies are so important. They give you a sense of purpose, they make you look more attractive, and will give you a more meaningful life. That's why in this video, I'll be sharing a list of the best hobbies to learn this year. If you're new here, my name is Colin and I'm a computer science student at Yale University. Growing up, I tried a bunch of different hobbies, from painting, to playing the piano, to programming, to rapping, doing sports, and even cooking. And what I can tell you is that having hobbies can make the biggest difference in your life. It makes life more fun. You can learn a lot of skills that generate lots of money, and you can also make great friends who make life more enjoyable. So I believe that every man needs three hobbies. You need a physical one, a cerebral one, and a creative one. So the first type of hobby you need is a physical one. I'm talking about lifting, martial arts, and team sports. Having a physical hobby is extremely important because not only can you build a great physique, but you also train your mind and you also build that sense of discipline. So the first physical hobby that's at the top of this list is going to the gym or weightlifting. Just imagine you're built like a Chad. Let's say you're looking like Christian Bale from American Psycho or Brad Pitt from Fight Club. Imagine how you will feel with that movie star body. Well, you know what? You don't have to dream because it's completely achievable. And of course, everyone starts from different points. You might be skinny fat right now, or maybe you need to do a little bit of bulking like me. But the point is, going to the gym and lifting is probably one of the easiest ways to glow up and become more attractive. It's one of the best ways to build muscle fast and get lean. I personally go to the gym 3 times a week, and it's really fun to see your body evolving. It's really fun to see yourself getting stronger each time. Now, the second physical hobby that I would recommend is boxing or any form of martial arts. As a man, you don't want to just look aesthetic, but you also want to have that strength. You also want to have that flexibility and agility. You also want to be able to protect those around you. So I would highly recommend learning any form of martial arts. Now, personally, I've just started learning some kickboxing, but you can also do Muay Thai or Jiu-Jitsu. Now, another great physical hobby that you can learn is tennis and golf. In my personal opinion, these two sports just look really aesthetic, and it's honestly just good for your cardio as well. Also, any form of team sports like basketball or soccer can be really fun too, especially if you're playing with some of your friends. So commit to a physical hobby and your life will significantly improve. You'll look better, become more healthy, and also much more mentally sharp. Now, the second type of hobby that you need is a cerebral hobby. So I'm talking about everything from chess to programming to reading. These are the types of hobbies that will increase your knowledge, help you be more productive, and increase your ability to make lots of money. So one of my favorite cerebral hobbies is reading books. I've probably read over 100 different books on psychology, business, philosophy, and productivity. And it's honestly been one of the best investments I've made in my life. Especially at a young age, if you're reading a book every 1 to 2 weeks, you're learning a lot and absorbing that information like a sponge. Also, reading is very affordable. Maybe it's like $10 to $20, but that knowledge can be priceless. I personally do reading in my night routine for 10 to 15 minutes before bed, but you can also just start with 5 minutes a day. Now, the second cerebral hobby that you can learn is programming. Programming is one of the highest income skills that you can possibly learn today because code is a great form of leverage. And there's so many free resources where you can learn programming online, from YouTube to Harvard's CS50 course, which I personally took. Also, any hobbies around tech, finance, AI, or startups are really great because we're approaching a new digital economy. Finally, I would highly recommend learning how to write. And when I talk about writing, I'm not just talking about writing books, although that's also great. You can also write in the form of tweets. You can write in the form of Instagram threads, or you can write blog posts. Guys, writing is one of the most underrated and attractive skill that you can have. So commit to one cerebral hobby. Maybe you want to start with reading books, or maybe you want to start writing to build a personal audience online. Whatever it is, dedicate 10 minutes a day to it. If you invest some time every single day into learning and improving your craft, over time, one day, you guys will become a master at it. The final type of hobby you need is a creative hobby. This is personally one of my favorite hobbies to have. So I'm talking about music, art, film, dance, and design. Also, if you think about it, writing and programming could actually fit in this category. So the reason why having a creative hobby is so important is because it allows you to innovate things to help other people. It allows you to become more creative, to find your own authentic style. So one of the best creative hobbies, in my personal opinion, is film and content creation. Making YouTube videos, guys, is a form of art. You have everything from the thumbnail design, which requires graphic design,
and Photoshop. You also have everything from the lighting of your background shot and your style of background music, let's say. Recently, I also picked up a point and shoot film camera and I'm really excited to try it. But there's just so many different possibilities when it comes to documenting your life, when it comes to the world of film. Now, another great creative hobby to have is music or art. Personally, I've been playing the piano for over 10 years now, and it's honestly been one of the best experiences of my life. From playing classical music on the piano, to pop music, to jazz, it's just so, so fulfilling. Also, design and art in general is such a great hobby to have. I started off with painting abstract art as a kid on canvas. But skills like architecture, or Photoshop, or digital design is such a great creative hobby to have. And finally, if you love food like me, being good at cooking or biohacking is always something that's useful and rewarding. So how do you invest in your hobbies? Whenever you have 1 hour of free time, or you know what, even 30 minutes in between classes, that's when you want to invest it in your hobbies. And slowly try to make that a routine. Try new hobbies and invest time in the ones that you absolutely enjoy doing. Also, don't forget to keep that self-education, whether that be learning on YouTube how to build an aesthetic physique and how to eat right. Or maybe that's just hiring a personal trainer for boxing or hiring a teacher for piano. The more you learn and gain knowledge in a certain field from an expert, the faster you'll be able to gain that mastery. And once you have mastery in some skills and hobbies, that's where life becomes a life worth living.

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begins with a sense of what it should be like. Beautiful. Accomplished. Elegant. Perfect. And it is so exciting. You wake up, bounce out of bed, full of hope and energy, and you settle down to work. In your mind's eye, you have such a vivid idea of what you want your masterpiece to be like. You work and you toil, harder than even you could have envisioned. And you take a step back from what you've done and realize things aren't the way you'd hoped. Let's put it more brutally, it's terrible. And you're disgusted by what you've achieved. And the only thing you can think about is the terrible gap between what you wanted to do and what you've actually done. And it seems your taste is well ahead of your abilities. You run away in distress, maybe into the arms of someone who loves you. Or perhaps you choose to sit alone, where you contemplate your own profound mediocrity. Look at you. You're no better than that little guy. At least he works hard. You're so sad. You've gone back to bed. Problem is, this is too easy. Despair is cheap. The first rule of anything creative? Forgive yourself for the horror of the first draft. Don't hurry. Do a little bit every day. Keep a timetable and stick to it. Work without hope or despair. And you work like this for days, months, years, even decades. And eventually, one day, your talents will catch up with your taste. And you'll have done something in line with your expectations. You might even be a little proud of yourself. And who knows? Maybe the rest of the world will be a little bit too. So just keep going.

Ladies and gentlemen, if you're in between the ages of 13 to 21 years old, this is gonna be the most valuable video you're gonna watch today. Because you're at a point in life where you have the freedom to pick and choose your hobbies and to invest a lot of time in them. Hobbies are so important. They give you a sense of purpose, they make you look more attractive, and will give you a more meaningful life. That's why in this video, I'll be sharing a list of the best hobbies to learn this year. If you're new here, my name is Colin, and I'm a computer science student at Yale University. Growing up, I tried a bunch of different hobbies, from painting, to playing the piano, to programming, to rapping, doing sports, and even cooking. And what I can tell you is that having hobbies can make the biggest difference in your life. It makes life more fun. You can learn a lot of skills that generate lots of money, and you can also make great friends who make life more enjoyable. So I believe that every man needs three hobbies. You need a physical one, a cerebral one, and a creative one. So the first type of hobby you need is a physical one. I'm talking about lifting, martial arts, and team sports. Having a physical hobby is extremely important because not only can you build a great physique, but you also train your mind and you also build that sense of discipline. So the first physical hobby that's at the top of this list is going to the gym or weightlifting. Just imagine you're built like a Chad. Let's say you're looking like Christian Bale from American Psycho or Brad Pitt from Fight Club. Imagine how you will feel with that movie star body. Well, you know what? You don't have to dream because it's completely achievable. And of course, everyone starts from different points. You might be skinny fat right now, or maybe you need to do a little bit of bulking like me. But the point is, going to the gym and lifting is probably one of the easiest ways to glow up and become more attractive. It's one of the best ways to build muscle fast and get lean. I personally go to the gym 3 times a week, and it's really fun to see your body evolving. It's really fun to see yourself getting stronger each time. Now, the second physical hobby that I would recommend is boxing or any form of martial arts. As a man, you don't want to just look aesthetic, but you also want to have that strength. You also want to have that flexibility and agility. You also want to be able to protect those around you. So I would highly recommend learning any form of martial arts. Now, personally, I've just started learning some kickboxing, but you can also do Muay Thai or Jiu-Jitsu. Now, another great physical hobby that you can learn is tennis and golf. In my personal opinion, these two sports just look really aesthetic, and it's honestly just good for your cardio as well. Also, any form of team sports like basketball or soccer can be really fun too, especially if you're playing with some of your friends. So commit to a physical hobby, and your life will significantly improve. You'll look better, become more healthy, and also much more mentally sharp. Now, the second type of hobby that you need is a cerebral hobby. So I'm talking about everything from chess to programming to reading. These are the types of hobbies that will increase your knowledge, help you be more productive, and increase your ability to make lots of money. So one of my favorite cerebral hobbies is reading books. I've probably read over 100 different books on psychology, business, philosophy, and productivity. And it's honestly been one of the best investments I've made in my life. Especially at a young age, if you're reading a book every 1 to 2 weeks, you're learning a lot and absorbing that information like a sponge. Also, reading is very affordable. Maybe it's like $10 to $20, but that knowledge can be priceless. I personally do reading in my night routine for 10 to 15 minutes before bed. But you can also just start with 5 minutes a day. Now, the second cerebral hobby that you can learn is programming. Programming is one of the highest income skills that you can possibly learn today because code is a great form of leverage. And there's so many free resources where you can learn programming online, from YouTube to Harvard CS50 course, which I personally took. Also, any hobbies around tech, finance, AI, or startups are really great because we're approaching a new digital economy. Finally, I would highly recommend learning how to write. And when I talk about writing, I'm not just talking about writing books, although that's also great. You can also write in the form of tweets. You can write in the form of Instagram threads, or you can write blog posts. Guys, writing is one of the most underrated and attractive skill that you can have. So commit to one cerebral hobby. Maybe you want to start with reading books, or maybe you want to start writing to build a personal audience online. Whatever it is, dedicate 10 minutes a day to it. If you invest some time every single day into learning and improving your craft, over time, one day, you guys will become a master at it. The final type of hobby you need is a creative hobby. This is personally one of my favorite hobbies to have. So I'm talking about music, art, film, dance, and design. Also, if you think about it, writing and programming could actually fit in this category. So the reason why having a creative hobby is so important is because it allows you to innovate things to help other people. It allows you to become more creative, to find your own authentic style. So one of the best creative hobbies, in my personal opinion, is film and content creation. Making YouTube videos, guys, is a form of art. You have everything from the thumbnail design, which requires graphic design,
and Photoshop. You also have everything from the lighting of your background shot and your style of background music, let's say. Recently, I also picked up a point and shoot film camera and I'm really excited to try it. But there's just so many different possibilities when it comes to documenting your life, when it comes to the world of film. Now, another great creative hobby to have is music or art. Personally, I've been playing the piano for over 10 years now. And it's honestly been one of the best experiences of my life. From playing classical music on the piano, to pop music, to jazz, it's just so, so fulfilling. Also, design and art in general is such a great hobby to have. I started off with painting abstract art as a kid on canvas. But skills like architecture, or Photoshop, or digital design is such a great creative hobby to have. And finally, if you love food like me, being good at cooking or biohacking is always something that's useful and rewarding. So how do you invest in your hobbies? Whenever you have 1 hour of free time, or you know what, even 30 minutes in between classes, that's when you want to invest it in your hobbies. And slowly try to make that a routine. Try new hobbies and invest time in the ones that you absolutely enjoy doing. Also, don't forget to keep that self-education, whether that be learning on YouTube how to build an aesthetic physique and how to eat right. Or maybe that's just hiring a personal trainer for boxing or hiring a teacher for piano. The more you learn and gain knowledge in a certain field from an expert, the faster you'll be able to gain that mastery. And once you have mastery in some skills and hobbies, that's where life becomes a life worth living.

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0: You're about to hear a great curated list of manly hobbies, but every time I hear a list like this, you kind of get lost, and at the end you're like, yeah, I'm still bored. I don't know what to do. So just commit in this video that you're going to take some kind of action today to begin one of these, because they're dang fun. Welding yes. is dang fun. We just learned how to weld. So, like, I've always been interested in it. Like, you're burning metal. How could you not like this
1: using
0: hobby,
1: it together,
0: right?
1: Yeah.
0: But, like, what do you actually do with that?
1: Right.
0: So we went out and bought a welder. We spent around $1,100 on all the welding. We bought higher end gear.
1: Yeah.
0: But you can get started for $300,
1: I would say. $400
0: You can get a cheap welder, mask, gloves, your
1: leather
0: tank.
1: Apron.
0: It's not that hard to get started. But then the question is, like, what are you going to make? So we bought a side-by-side, and we welded the Tesla Cybertruck shape on it. It was just fun.
1: Yeah.
0: But I also, once I had it, like, I bought just a length of chain from the Home Depot.
1: Yeah.
0: And me and the kids, like, we just welded each link together, and they had, like, this baton sword thing. Like, it was so much fun. We've just used it all the time.
1: Yeah, and, I mean, from there, you take it any direction you want to. Repairing your trailer, mm-hmm. customizing anything you want to customize.
0: Yeah, I was wanting to build an... Ow!
1: Time's up, dude.
0: Fishing. Fishing is a great hobby because you can take it with you anywhere you go. So to me, Disneyland is a nightmare scenario, right? Like, I love my kids, I love my wife, and I love spending time with them, but it's boring to me to just walk around all day. And so when we go on vacation, anywhere we travel, I can always get up and go to a beach, go to a lake, go to a river. Anywhere you go, there's some kind of fishing. And for me, just going out for 2 hours early in the morning, I wake up before the family's even awake, and it totally changes it for me. I have a great time.
1: That's the awesome thing, is you literally just take an hour or so in the morning before anybody else is even awake, and that's when you get to have your alone time.
0: Yeah, learn fly fishing, go ocean fishing, all local, get a boat, whatever you got to do.
1: Yep. The next is DIY, specifically like DIY home stuff. I do all sorts of projects around the house. In fact, I do a lot of projects with my wife. It's one of the best things we do for our marriage. And we love doing them, not necessarily just because of what we get out of it, the nicer house, the nicer things, but also because it's just a lot of fun to go and create and do something yourself.
0: It blends manly and decorating at the same time. It's like a perfect husband and wife project.
1: It is. And in the end, like, you get to customize your home, right? So I've done tiling, I've done a kitchen, I've done refinishing cabinets. People come over and they look at our cabinets and they're like, you guys did that? Mm-hmm. We're like, yeah, those are the builder grade cabinets. They were orange before, and now they look amazing.
0: Yeah,
1: we did it
0: makes
1: ourselves.
0: A huge difference. We did a stairwell, add wainscoting.
1: Yeah.
0: We built a little secret room for the kids in an understairs closet.
1: Cool.
0: There's so much you can do, and it's going to add value to your home too.
1: The next one is bucket listing. Who would have thought of that as a hobby? But
0: Me. It
1: really is. Putting together a bucket list is one of the more motivating things I think that you can do to drive your life toward something that you want it to be, something amazing, and becoming the kind of person you want to be. So putting things down on a bucket list and then committing to every year of my life, I'm going to find a way to knock one or two things off that list. That's just an awesome hobby.
0: Yeah, I started my list when I was 16 years old. And now, like, many, many years later, like, still, I'm knocking things off my list and I'm almost there. You can go see my bucket list. I'll show you a link to what my list is and what I'm working on. But, like, it will drive you to become better. It will keep you doing different things and learning different skills. I have one for me, a separate one for our family, and each of my kids have their own list.
1: It's awesome.
0: You're about to hear a great curated list of manly hobbies. But every time I hear a list like this, you kind of get lost, and at the end you're like, yeah, I'm still bored. I don't know what to do. So just commit in this video that you're going to take some kind of action today to begin one of these, because they're dang fun.
1: The next one is restoring cars. This is one I have not personally done, but I think it's cool and I'd love to get into it. I think there's some barriers to entry, but I think most hobbies feel that way.
0: Yeah, so I don't know how interested I am in, like, buy an old Mustang and rebuild it up to new. Like, I'm just not really into old cars, but I could definitely be buying an old army surplus like Hummer.
1: That'd be sweet.
0: Manning that thing up for doomsday. Oh, that'd be cool.
1: It's a little different hobby than restoring old cars, and that really brings in the welding.
0: It's an old car, and you're upgrading it.
1: We've talked about going and getting like an old army Jeep, right? Mm-hmm. And just like making the sucker bulletproof and just making it awesome, which I think it'd be a lot of fun.
0: Whittling. Whittling is fun because it can go with you anywhere you go. During your break at work, you can be doing it. While you're watching Netflix with the wife at night, you can be doing it. While you're camping, etc. You know, go get some balsa wood and go get a whittling set on Amazon.
1: Yeah, a whittling knife is very different.
0: Don't use a regular knife. It's going to be frustrating and you want like the cool tools and stuff. But you can make some awesome stuff, and again, it goes everywhere with you, so it's one that's easy to get into.
1: Your kids want to start getting into the whittling as well. Get them a bar of soap and a kitchen knife, and they can start learning that whittling. And again, like you're driving in the car on a road trip, and your wife takes a turn at the wheel. Cool, I'm going to sit there and whittle. Pretty fun.
0: Shooting. There are so many different shooting sports, whether you want to do long-range shooting, shotgun shooting. It just goes on, right? Yeah. Go check out our other YouTube channel, which is called Backfire, for all about guns and how to get into it. In fact, there's a specific video I'd point you to, which is our intro guide to shotgun shooting. If you're just new to this, it'll kind of get you going on the sport. But it's fun because guns are not expensive. I mean, $100 or $300, you got a really nice setup.
1: Yep, especially shotgun. You can spend a lot of money on a good hunting rifle, mm-hmm. but a shotgun, you can actually get into that sport pretty inexpensively. The next one is nature photography. This is so cool. And I mean, look at some of these photos on the wall. He took those in various places around the world. Then that's the cool thing is everywhere you go, there's some nature that you can go, even if it's like in the middle of the inner city and it's people, there's nature, right, mm-hmm. that you can take photos of. And in fact, there's this really cool app
0: called Really Good Photo Spots. Yeah. I built it, but I don't own it anymore. I've sold that off. But download the Really Good Photo Spots app for iPhone, and it's just going to show you the coolest places to take pictures right around your city. And if you want like a nice start so your photos actually look good, go check out the app. The app's a little wonky. It has some problems, but the information in it is crazy cool. Any city in the world, you'll find awesome spots.
1: The next one is RC. Cars are a great place to get started with RC. Planes and stuff are really cool too. I think they're a little easier to ruin. The cool thing about RC, I think, is that you can start as simple, inexpensive, and basic as you want, and you can grow in this hobby as far as you want to go.
0: Yeah, if this sounds like a kid's thing, like a $30 RC car at Walmart, no.
1: Yeah.
0: Like, I bought a Traxxas Slash, and they make other ones that are, you know, way cooler than that.
1: Yeah.
0: They go 60 miles an hour! I mean, that thing, past you, like, it would break your leg if it hit your leg. It's so much fun. May or may not have made a jump over my F-150 that sent that RC car flying 42 feet. Maybe. It maybe happened. But the thing you should know about RC cars is they're going to break all the time.
1: Yep.
0: When it's going 60 miles an hour, one curb and it's a part is broken. And so be ready to tinker. Don't think of it as driving. Think of it as tinkering.
1: And that's the thing is that the RC hobby, they're a huge component of this hobby is tinkering and replacing parts. And
0: it's not hard. I'm not handy, and I was able to fix it every time easy.
1: The next one is bowling. Bowling I enjoy occasionally. I wouldn't say that I'm a hobbyist bowler.
0: I would say that I have scored a 80.
1: Oh, man. But it's
0: true.
1: A good sport.
0: Looks fun. I'm good bad at it. Whatever. Some people are good at it. Cool shoes.
1: If you want a hobby where they design clothes specifically to hide your beer gut, bowling is the one for you.
0: That's perfect. Okay, dog training. So teaching your dog to sit and roll over, okay. But there are a lot of guys that are really into teaching their dogs to like perform work. You know, a hunting dog, etc. That's pretty cool, the things they do. In fact, I have some buddies that, like, they go hunting, but it's really about watching the dog work to go when they're bird hunting and stuff. I can see the appeal to it. It's fun.
1: The next one is marathon running. And lest you think that marathons are for skinny people with long legs, I would beg you to reconsider. In fact, about 4 years ago, at about 270 pounds, I started training for half marathon. By the time I ran it, I was down to 255. I ran a half marathon. Didn't walk a single step of the entire thing at 250 pounds.
0: Yeah, I ran a full marathon, and about 4 hours into this thing, I mean, this pretty rotund 60-year-old woman just passes right by me, and I'm like, what? Like, it's so cool. You think it really is an everyman sport for running, and I'm starting to understand the addiction of running. I've been enjoying it.
1: It's pretty cool. And, you know, you can start with a 5K or a 10K, but another thing that I would just say is you can probably run a lot farther than you think you can. Mm-hmm. You just have to learn the technique for running far. It's not about speed.
0: It's in the mind.
1: It's in the mind, and it's about just consistently moving at a nice shuffle.
0: Videography. Video making is so much fun. In an age where drones are cheap, and wherever your family goes, you can be making videos. Our other YouTube channel, our primary company's YouTube channel, is called Income School, and we teach people how to make blogs and YouTube channels as their full-time work. Like, this is fun. I'm like I might work right now, but I enjoy making this. And so you could be making a YouTube channel on your Saturday about whatever topic, and actually turn your hobby into a profit, but also just making videos is cool.
1: For
0: just
1: fun.
0: Make short films and stuff.
1: Yep, absolutely.

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My mother South gonna be the greatest man alive.

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0: You're about to hear a great curated list of manly hobbies, but every time I hear a list like this, you kind of get lost, and at the end you're like, yeah, I'm still bored. I don't know what to do. So just commit in this video that you're going to take some kind of action today to begin one of these, because they're dang fun. Welding yes. is dang fun. We just learned how to weld. So, like, I've always been interested in it. Like, you're burning metal. How could you not like this
1: using
0: hobby,
1: it together,
0: right?
1: Yeah.
0: But, like, what do you actually do with that?
1: Right.
0: So we went out and bought a welder. We spent around $1,100 on all the welding. We bought higher end gear.
1: Yeah.
0: But you can get started for
1: $300,
0: I would say.
1: $400
0: You can get a cheap welder, mask, gloves. Your
1: leather
0: tank.
1: Apron.
0: It's not that hard to get started. But then the question is, like, what are you going to make? So we bought a side-by-side, and we welded the Tesla Cybertruck shape on it. It was just fun.
1: Yeah.
0: But I also, once I had it, like, I bought just a length of chain from the Home Depot.
1: Yeah.
0: And me and the kids, like, we just welded each link together, and they had, like, this baton sword thing. Like, it was so much fun. We've just used it all the time.
1: Yeah, and, I mean, from there, you take it any direction you want to. Repairing your trailer, mm-hmm. customizing anything you want to customize.
0: Yeah, I was wanting to build an... Ow!
1: Time's up, dude.
0: Fishing. Fishing is a great hobby because you can take it with you anywhere you go. So to me, Disneyland is a nightmare scenario, right? Like, I love my kids, I love my wife, and I love spending time with them, but it's boring to me to just walk around all day. And so when we go on vacation, anywhere we travel, I can always get up and go to a beach, go to a lake, go to a river. Anywhere you go, there's some kind of fishing. And for me, just going out for 2 hours early in the morning, I wake up before the family's even awake, and it totally changes it for me. I have a great time.
1: That's the awesome thing, is you literally just take an hour or so in the morning before anybody else is even awake, and that's when you get to have your alone time.
0: Yeah, learn fly fishing, go ocean fishing, all local, get a boat, whatever you got to do.
1: Yep. The next is DIY, specifically like DIY home stuff. I do all sorts of projects around the house. In fact, I do a lot of projects with my wife. It's one of the best things we do for our marriage. And we love doing them, not necessarily just because of what we get out of it, the nicer house, the nicer things, but also because it's just a lot of fun to go and create and do something yourself.
0: It blends manly and decorating at the same time. It's like a perfect husband and wife project.
1: It is. And in the end, like, you get to customize your home, right? So I've done tiling, I've done a kitchen, I've done refinishing cabinets. People come over and they look at our cabinets and they're like, you guys did that? Mm-hmm. We're like, yeah, those are the builder grade cabinets. They were orange before, and now they look amazing.
0: Yeah,
1: we did
0: it makes ourselves. A huge difference. We did a stairwell, add wainscoting.
1: Yeah.
0: We built a little secret room for the kids in an understairs closet.
1: Cool.
0: There's so much you can do, and it's going to add value to your home, too.
1: The next one is bucket listing. Who would have thought of that as a hobby? But
0: me.
1: It really is. Putting together a bucket list is one of the more motivating things I think that you can do to drive your life toward something that you want it to be, something amazing, and becoming the kind of person you want to be. So putting things down on a bucket list and then committing to every year of my life, I'm going to find a way to knock one or two things off that list. That's just an awesome hobby.
0: Yeah, I started my list when I was 16 years old. And now, like, many, many years later, like, still, I'm knocking things off my list and I'm almost there. You can go see my bucket list. I'll show you a link to what my list is and what I'm working on. But, like, it will drive you to become better. It will keep you doing different things and learning different skills. I have one for me, a separate one for our family, and each of my kids have their own list.
1: It's awesome.
0: You're about to hear a great curated list of manly hobbies. But every time I hear a list like this, you kind of get lost, and at the end you're like, yeah, I'm still bored. I don't know what to do. So just commit in this video that you're going to take some kind of action today to begin one of these, because they're dang fun.
1: The next one is restoring cars. This is one I have not personally done, but I think it's cool and I'd love to get into it. I think there's some barriers to entry, but I think most hobbies feel that way.
0: Yeah, so I don't know how interested I am in, like, buy an old Mustang and rebuild it up to new. Like, I'm just not really into old cars, but I could definitely be buying an old army surplus like Hummer.
1: That'd be sweet.
0: Manning that thing up for doomsday. Oh, that'd be cool.
1: It's a little different hobby than restoring old cars, and that really brings in the welding. It's an old
0: car, and you're upgrading it.
1: We've talked about going and getting like an old army Jeep, right? Mm-hmm. And just like making the sucker bulletproof and just making it awesome, which I think it'd be a lot of fun.
0: Whittling. Whittling is fun because it can go with you anywhere you go. During your break at work, you can be doing it. While you're watching Netflix with the wife at night, you can be doing it. While you're camping, etc. You know, go get some balsa wood and go get a whittling set on Amazon.
1: Yeah, a whittling
0: Don't
1: knife
0: use
1: is
0: a
1: very
0: red,
1: different.
0: Regular knife. It's going to be frustrating and you'll want like the cool tools and stuff. But you can make some awesome stuff, and again, it goes everywhere with you, so it's one that's easy to get into.
1: Your kids want to start getting into the whittling as well, get them a bar of soap and a kitchen knife, and they can start learning that whittling. And again, like, you're driving in the car on a road trip, and your wife takes a turn at the wheel, cool, I'm going to sit there and whittle. Pretty fun.
0: Shooting. There are so many different shooting sports, whether you want to do long-range shooting, shotgun shooting, it just goes on, right? Yeah. Go check out our other YouTube channel, which is called Backfire, for all about guns and how to get into it. In fact, there's a specific video I'd point you to, which is our intro guide to shotgun shooting. If you're just new to this, it'll kind of get you going on the sport. But it's fun because guns are not expensive. I mean, $100 or $300, you got a really nice setup.
1: Yep, especially shotgun. You can spend a lot of money on a good hunting rifle, mm-hmm. but a shotgun, you can actually get into that sport pretty inexpensively. The next one is nature photography. This is so cool. And I mean, look at some of these photos on the wall. He took those in various places around the world. Then that's the cool thing is everywhere you go, there's some nature that you can go, even if it's like in the middle of the inner city and it's people, there's nature, right, mm-hmm. that you can take photos of. And in fact, there's this really cool app
0: called Really Good Photo Spots. Yeah. I built it, but I don't own it anymore. I've sold that off. But download the Really Good Photo Spots app for iPhone, and it's just going to show you the coolest places to take pictures right around your city. And if you want like a nice start so your photos actually look good, go check out the app. The app's a little wonky. It has some problems, but the information in it is crazy cool. Any city in the world, you'll find awesome spots.
1: The next one is RC. Cars are a great place to get started with RC. Planes and stuff are really cool too. I think they're a little easier to ruin. The cool thing about RC, I think, is that you can start as simple, inexpensive, and basic as you want, and you can grow in this hobby as far as you want to go.
0: Yeah, if this sounds like a kid's thing, like a $30 RC car at Walmart, no.
1: Yeah.
0: Like, I bought a Traxxas Slash, and they make other ones that are, you know, way cooler than that.
1: Yeah.
0: They go 60 miles an hour! I mean, that thing, whoom, past you. Like, it would break your leg if it hit your leg. It's so much fun. May or may not have made a jump over my F-150 that sent that RC car flying 42 feet. Maybe. It maybe happened. But the thing you should know about RC cars is they're going to break all the time.
1: Yep.
0: When it's going 60 miles an hour, one curb and a part is broken. And so be ready to tinker. Don't think of it as driving. Think of it as tinkering.
1: And that's the thing is that the RC hobby, there's a huge component of this hobby is tinkering and replacing parts. And
0: it's not hard. I'm not handy, and I was able to fix it every time easy.
1: The next one is bowling. Bowling I enjoy occasionally. I wouldn't say that I'm a hobbyist bowler.
0: I would say that I have scored a 80.
1: Oh, man. But it's
0: true.
1: It's a pretty good sport.
0: Yeah. Looks fun. I'm good bad at it. Whatever. Some people are good at it.
1: If
0: they have cool shoes.
1: If you want a hobby where they design clothes specifically to hide your beer gut, bowling is the one for you.
0: That's perfect. Okay, dog training. So teaching your dog to sit and roll over, okay. But there are a lot of guys that are really into teaching their dogs to like perform work. You know, a hunting dog, etc. That's pretty cool, the things they do. In fact, I have some buddies that, like, they go hunting, but it's really about watching the dog work to go when they're bird hunting and stuff. I can see the appeal to it. It's fun.
1: The next one is marathon running. And lest you think that marathons are for skinny people with long legs, I would beg you to reconsider. In fact, about 4 years ago, at about 270 pounds, I started training for a half marathon. By the time I ran it, I was down to 255. I ran a half marathon. Didn't walk a single step of the entire thing at 250 pounds.
0: Yeah, I ran a full marathon, and about 4 hours into this thing, I'm in this pretty rotund 60-year-old woman just passes right by me, and I'm like, what? Like, it's so cool. You think it really is an everyman sport for running, and I'm starting to understand the addiction of running. I've been enjoying it.
1: It's pretty cool. And, you know, you can start with a 5K or a 10K, but another thing that I would just say is you can probably run a lot farther than you think you can. Mm-hmm. You just have to learn the technique for running far. It's not about speed.
0: It's in the mind.
1: It's in the mind, and it's about just consistently moving at a nice shuffle.
0: Videography. Video making is so much fun in an age where drones are cheap, and wherever your family goes, you can be making videos. Our other YouTube channel, our primary company's YouTube channel, is called Income School, and we teach people how to make blogs and YouTube channels as their full-time work. Like, this is fun.
1: Yeah.
0: I'm at work right now, but I enjoy making this.
1: Fun.
0: And so you could be making a YouTube channel on your Saturday about whatever topic, and actually turn your hobby into a profit, but also just making videos is cool.
1: For
0: just make short films and stuff.
1: Yep, absolutely.

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1: You're about to hear a great curated list of manly hobbies, but every time I hear a list like this, you kind of get lost, and at the end you're like, yeah, I'm still bored. I don't know what to do. So just commit in this video that you're going to take some kind of action today to begin one of these, because they're dang fun. Welding yes. is dang fun. We just learned how to weld. So, like, I've always been interested in it. Like, you're burning metal. How could you not like this
2: using
1: hobby,
2: it together,
1: right?
2: Yeah.
1: But, like, what do you actually do with that?
2: Right.
1: So we went out and bought a welder. We spent around $1,100 on all the welding. We bought higher end gear.
2: Yeah.
1: But you can get started for
2: $300,
1: I would say.
2: $400
1: You can get a cheap welder, mask, gloves, your
2: leather
1: tank.
2: Apron.
1: It's not that hard to get started. But then the question is, like, what are you going to make? So we bought a side-by-side, and we welded the Tesla Cybertruck shape on it. It was just fun.
2: Yeah.
1: But I also, once I had it, like, I bought just a length of chain from the Home Depot.
2: Yeah.
1: And me and the kids, like, we just welded each link together, and they had, like, this baton sword thing. Like, it was so much fun. We've just used it all the time.
2: Yeah, and, I mean, from there, you take it any direction you want to. Repairing your trailer, mm-hmm. customizing anything you want to customize.
1: Yeah, I was wanting to build an... Ow!
2: Time's up, dude.
1: Fishing. Fishing is a great hobby because you can take it with you anywhere you go. So to me, Disneyland is a nightmare scenario, right? Like, I love my kids, I love my wife, and I love spending time with them, but it's boring to me to just walk around all day. And so when we go on vacation, anywhere we travel, I can always get up and go to a beach, go to a lake, go to a river. Anywhere you go, there's some kind of fishing. And for me, just going out for 2 hours early in the morning, I wake up before the family's even awake, and it totally changes it for me. I have a great time.
2: That's the awesome thing, is you literally just take an hour or so in the morning before anybody else is even awake, and that's when you get to have your alone time.
1: Yeah, learn fly fishing, go ocean fishing, all local, get a boat, whatever you got to do.
2: Yep. The next is DIY, specifically like DIY home stuff. I do all sorts of projects around the house. In fact, I do a lot of projects with my wife. It's one of the best things we do for our marriage. And we love doing them, not necessarily just because of what we get out of it, the nicer house, the nicer things, but also because it's just a lot of fun to go and create and do something yourself.
1: It blends manly and decorating at the same time. It's like a perfect husband and wife project.
2: It is. And in the end, like, you get to customize your home, right? So I've done tiling, I've done a kitchen, I've done refinishing cabinets. People come over and they look at our cabinets and they're like, you guys did that?
1: Mm-hmm.
2: We're like, yeah, those are the builder grade cabinets. They were orange before, and now they look amazing.
1: Yeah,
2: we did
1: it makes a huge difference. We did a stairwell, had wainscoting.
2: Yeah.
1: We built a little secret room for the kids in an understairs closet.
2: Cool.
1: There's so much you can do, and it's going to add value to your home, too.
2: The next one is bucket listing. Who would have thought of that as a hobby? But
1: me.
2: It really is. Putting together a bucket list is one of the more motivating things I think that you can do to drive your life toward something that you want it to be, something amazing, and becoming the kind of person you want to be. So putting things down on a bucket list and then committing to every year of my life, I'm going to find a way to knock one or two things off that list. That's just an awesome hobby.
1: Yeah, I started my list when I was 16 years old. And now, like, many, many years later, like, still, I'm knocking things off my list and I'm almost there. You can go see my bucket list. I'll show you a link to what my list is and what I'm working on. But, like, it will drive you to become better. It will keep you doing different things and learning different skills. I have one for me, a separate one for our family, and each of my kids have their own list.
2: It's awesome.
1: You're about to hear a great curated list of manly hobbies. But every time I hear a list like this, you kind of get lost, and at the end, you're like, yeah, I'm still bored. I don't know what to do. So just commit in this video that you're going to take some kind of action today to begin one of these, because they're dang fun.
2: The next one is restoring cars. This is one I have not personally done, but I think it's cool, and I'd love to get into it. I think there's some barriers to entry, but I think most hobbies feel that way.
1: Yeah, so I don't know how interested I am in, like, buy an old Mustang and rebuild it up to new. Like, I'm just not really into old cars, but I could definitely be buying an old army surplus like Hummer.
2: That'd be sweet.
1: Manning that thing up for doomsday. Oh, that'd be cool.
2: It's a little different hobby than restoring old cars, and that really brings in the welding.
1: It's an old car, and you're upgrading it.
2: We've talked about going and getting like an old army Jeep, right? Mm-hmm. And just like making the sucker bulletproof and just making it awesome, which I think it'd be a lot of fun.
1: Whittling. Whittling is fun because it can go with you anywhere you go. During your break at work, you can be doing it. While you're watching Netflix with the wife at night, you can be doing it. While you're camping, etc. You know, go get some balsa wood and go get a whittling set on Amazon.
2: Yeah, a whittling
1: Don't
2: knife
1: use a
2: is very
1: red,
2: different.
1: Regular knife. It's going to be frustrating and you want like the cool tools and stuff. But you can make some awesome stuff, and again, it goes everywhere with you, so it's one that's easy to get into.
2: Your kids want to start getting into the whittling as well, get them a bar of soap and a kitchen knife, and they can start learning that whittling. And again, like, you're driving in the car on a road trip, and your wife takes a turn at the wheel, cool, I'm going to sit there and whittle. Pretty fun.
1: Shooting. There are so many different shooting sports, whether you want to do long-range shooting, shotgun shooting, it just goes on, right? Yeah. Go check out our other YouTube channel, which is called Backfire, for all about guns and how to get into it. In fact, there's a specific video I'd point you to, which is our intro guide to shotgun shooting. If you're just new to this, it'll kind of get you going on the sport. But it's fun because guns are not expensive. I mean, $100 or $300, you got a really nice setup.
2: Yep, especially shotgun. You can spend a lot of money on a good hunting rifle, mm-hmm. but a shotgun, you can actually get into that sport pretty inexpensively. The next one is nature photography. This is so cool. And I mean, look at some of these photos on the wall. He took those in various places around the world. Then that's the cool thing is everywhere you go, there's some nature that you can go, even if it's like in the middle of the inner city and it's people, there's nature, right, mm-hmm. that you can take photos of. And in fact, there's this really cool app
1: called Really Good Photo Spots. Yeah. I built it, but I don't own it anymore. I've sold that off. But download the Really Good Photo Spots app for iPhone, and it's just going to show you the coolest places to take pictures right around your city. And if you want like a nice start so your photos actually look good, go check out the app. The app's a little wonky. It has some problems, but the information in it is crazy cool. Any city in the world, you'll find awesome spots.
2: The next one is RC. Cars are a great place to get started with RC. Planes and stuff are really cool too. I think they're a little easier to ruin. The cool thing about RC, I think, is that you can start as simple, inexpensive, and basic as you want, and you can grow in this hobby as far as you want to go.
1: Yeah, if this sounds like a kid's thing, like a $30 RC car at Walmart, no.
2: Yeah.
1: Like, I bought a Traxxas Slash, and they make other ones that are, you know, way cooler than that.
2: Yeah.
1: They go 60 miles an hour! I mean, that thing, whoom, past you. Like, it would break your leg if it hit your leg. It's so much fun. May or may not have made a jump over my F-150 that sent that RC car flying 42 feet. Maybe. It maybe happened. But the thing you should know about RC cars is they're going to break all the time.
2: Yep.
1: When it's going 60 miles an hour, one curb and a part is broken. And so be ready to tinker. Don't think of it as driving. Think of it as tinkering.
2: And that's the thing is that the RC hobby, they're a huge component of this hobby is tinkering and replacing parts. And
1: it's not hard. I'm not handy, and I was able to fix it every time easy.
2: The next one is bowling. Bowling I enjoy occasionally. I wouldn't say that I'm a hobbyist bowler.
1: I would say that I have scored a 80.
2: Oh, man. But it's
1: true.
2: A good sport.
1: Looks fun. I'm good bad at it. Whatever. Some people are good at it. Cool shoes.
2: If you want a hobby where they design clothes specifically to hide your beer gut, bowling is the one for you.
1: That's perfect. Okay, dog training. So teaching your dog to sit and roll over, okay. But there are a lot of guys that are really into teaching their dogs to like perform work. You know, a hunting dog, etc. That's pretty cool, the things they do. In fact, I have some buddies that, like, they go hunting, but it's really about watching the dog work to go when they're bird hunting and stuff. I can see the appeal to it. It's fun.
2: The next one is marathon running. And lest you think that marathons are for skinny people with long legs, I would beg you to reconsider. In fact, about 4 years ago, at about 270 pounds, I started training for a half marathon. By the time I ran it, I was down to 255. I ran a half marathon, didn't walk a single step of the entire thing at 250 pounds.
1: Yeah, I ran a full marathon, and about 4 hours into this thing, I mean, this pretty rotund 60-year-old woman just passes right by me, and I'm like, what? Like, it's so cool. You think it really is an everyman sport for running, and I'm starting to understand the addiction of running. I've been enjoying it.
2: It's pretty cool. And, you know, you can start with a 5K or a 10K, but another thing that I would just say is, you can probably run a lot farther than you think you can. Mm-hmm. You just have to learn the technique for running far. It's not about speed.
1: It's in the mind.
2: It's in the mind, and it's about just consistently moving at a nice shuffle.
1: Videography. Video making is so much fun in an age where drones are cheap. And wherever your family goes, you can be making videos. Our other YouTube channel, our primary company's YouTube channel, is called Income School, and we teach people how to make blogs and YouTube channels as their full-time work. Like, this is fun. I'm at work right now, but I enjoy making this. And so you could be making a YouTube channel on your Saturday about whatever topic, and actually turn your hobby into a profit, but also just making videos is cool.
2: For
1: just make short films and stuff.
2: Yep, absolutely.

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0: Over 100 years ago, a famed French inventor named Louis Le Prince made a breakthrough. He created the very first moving picture camera. But just days before he could showcase his new design to the masses, the man vanished without a trace. But how? What could possibly explain the sudden disappearance of Louis Le Prince? Let's find out in today's episode of Colossal Mysteries. Louis Le Prince was a French artist and inventor who worked on creating some of the world's first moving picture cameras. Today, Le Prince is recognized as the father of cinematography for being the first person to shoot moving pictures on film. And yet, 3 years later, when Thomas Edison and the Lumiere brothers revealed their own machines for playing movies, no one had heard of Louis Le Prince or his earlier invention. That's because in 1890, Louis Le Prince vanished without a trace while on a trip to New York City, where he planned to show off his new movie-making device. For the first leg of his journey, Le Prince intended to travel from the city of Dijon to Paris. He arranged to travel on September the 16th. He said goodbye to his brother at the station and left with his original films and patents safely in his luggage. But when his train arrived at the station in Paris, Le Prince's friends discovered he was not on board. At first, his friends just assumed he'd missed his train and would catch the next one. But sadly, Louis Le Prince would never be seen by his friends or family again. Over the next few days and weeks after his disappearance, French police, Scotland Yard, and a group of his own friends and family searched far and wide, but no one found any trace of him whatsoever. This strange case was never solved, and to this day, people still wonder what happened to Louis Le Prince. In the century since his disappearance, two main theories have developed. The first theory is that Le Prince made himself disappear. There are those who believe that the inventor was just about on the brink of bankruptcy, and he orchestrated his disappearance as a way to avoid his debts without ever being found. The second theory is much more salacious. You see, there are those who believe that Louis Le Prince may have been assassinated, and that a certain world-famous inventor may have been involved, the one and only Thomas Edison. In his book called The Missing Reel, author and director Christopher Rawlins suggests that at the time of his disappearance, Le Prince was about to officially patent his brand new movie-making device in England. We already know that he went on his fateful New York trip to officially exhibit his hot new machine for the world. Could it be possible that Edison took some extreme measures to make sure his competitor didn't beat him to market? No solid evidence has ever proven a connection between Edison and Le Prince's disappearance. But to this day, there are still those who wonder. Edison filed his patent for a brand new movie camera about a year after Le Prince vanished. And while Edison had no problem with stealing ideas throughout his career, it's just as likely that his team developed their own camera without resorting to such grim tactics. And yet, the mysterious story doesn't end there. Just 8 years after his father's disappearance, Louis' eldest son, Adolphe Le Prince, testified in court, claiming that his father had invented the moving picture camera before Edison. But strangely, just 2 years after testifying, Adolphe Le Prince was found dead from a gunshot wound while duck hunting near New York. There were no witnesses. So what happened to poor Louis Le Prince that night? Did he really disappear into thin air, or could there be something even more sinister afoot? To this day, no one can say for sure what happened. And until this strange disappearance is solved, it's up to each and every one of us to decide what we believe.
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2: Hello, this is 6 Minute English from BBC Learning English. I'm Neil.
3: And I'm Georgina.
2: This is the programme where we hope to add some colour to your life by talking about an interesting subject and teaching you some useful vocabulary.
3: And colour is what we're talking about today. What's your favourite colour, Neil?
2: Oh, I like green. A fresh, bold colour that reminds me of nature. It can have a calming effect. And you?
3: It's got to be blue. It reminds me of the sea, the sky and holidays, of course.
2: Colour. No matter which one we prefer, affects how we feel. And we'll be talking about that soon. But not before I challenge you to answer my quiz question, Georgina, and it's a science question. Do you know what the splitting of white light into its different colours is called? Is it A, dispersion, B, reflection, or C, refraction?
3: Well, I'm not a scientist, so I'll have to guess as C, refraction.
2: Okay, I'll reveal the right answer later on. But now, let's talk more about colour. Colour can represent many different things, depending on where you come from. You can be green with envy, wishing you had what someone else had.
3: And someone can feel blue, so feel depressed. We choose colours to express ourselves in what we wear or how we decorate our home.
2: The BBC Radio 4 programme You and Yours has been talking about colour and whether it affects everyone's mood. Karen Huller is a colour psychologist and a colour designer and consultant. She explained how colour affects us.
4: It's the way that we take in the wavelengths of light, because colour is wavelengths of light, and it's how that comes in through our eye, and then it goes into the part of our brain called the hypothalamus, which governs our sleeping patterns, our hormones, our behaviours, our appetite. It governs everything. And so different colours and different frequencies or different wavelengths of light, we have different responses and different reactions to them.
2: So colour is wavelengths of light. A wavelength is the distance between two waves of sound or light that are next to each other. As these wavelengths change, so does the colour we see.
3: Thanks to the science lesson, Karen also explained that there's a part of our brain that controls, she used the word govern, how we feel and how we behave, and this can change depending on what colour we see.
2: Interesting stuff. Of course, colour can affect us differently. Seeing red can make one person angry, but someone else may just feel energised.
3: Homeware and furnishing manufacturers offer a whole spectrum or range of colours to choose to suit everyone's taste and mood. But during the recent coronavirus pandemic, there was a rise in demand for intense bright shades and patterns. This was referred to as happy design, design that was meant to help lift our mood.
2: Yes, and Karen Huller spoke a bit more about this on the You and Yours programme.
4: In the time when everyone was out and we were all working and we'd led very, very busy lives, quite often what people wanted, they wanted a very quiet sanctuary to come back to. So they had very pale colours or very low chromatic colours in their house, low saturation, because that helped them unwind, it helped them relax and to feel very soothed. But what I have found since the first lockdown is a lot of people, because they're not getting that outside stimulation, they're actually putting a lot of brighter colours in their home because they're trying to bring in that feeling that they would have got when they were out, that excitement and that buzz.
3: It seems that in our normal busy working lives, our homes were peaceful places and somewhere to relax. They were a sanctuary. To create this relaxing space, we use pale colours, ones that lack intensity, like sky blue.
2: But during the recent lockdowns, when we weren't outside much, we tried to get that stimulation, that excitement or experience, by decorating our homes with brighter colour, such as yellow.
3: Perhaps a little too bright for me. It's all about personal taste and the connections we make with the colours we see. But it makes sense that brighter colours can certainly lift our mood.
2: Now, earlier I asked you, Georgina, do you know what the splitting of white light into its different colours is called? Is it A, dispersion, B, reflection, or C, refraction?
3: And I said it was refraction.
2: Sorry, Georgina, that's wrong. It's actually called dispersion. Back to school for you. but not before we recap some of today's vocabulary.
3: Okay, firstly, we can describe someone who wishes they had what someone else has as being green with envy.
2: We also talked about a wavelength, the distance between two waves of sound or light that are next to each other.
3: To govern means to control or influence.
2: A sanctuary can be a peaceful or relaxing place. In some cases, it can be a safe place for someone in danger.
3: Stimulation describes the feeling of being excited, interested, or enthused by something. And pale describes a colour that lacks intensity. It's not very bright, and for me, they're much better than a bold, bright yellow.
2: Well, Georgina, thanks for showing your true colours. That's all for now, but we'll be picking another topic to discuss out of the blue next time.
3: Don't forget, you can hear other 6-minute English programmes and much more on our website at bbclearningenglish.com. And we're always posting stuff on our social media platforms. Bye for now.
2: Goodbye.
1: 6-minute English from the BBC.

love is a wonderful sight. Being in love is everyone's heart's delight. But that look of love isn't on my face. That enchanted feeling has been replaced

0: Thank you very much, ladies and gentlemen. Here's an oldie but a goodie I think you're going to enjoy. That ain't it.
1: What is?
0: Owner of a Lonely Heart, baby.
1: Oh, man, son of a buck.
0: Boy, that's what I'm talking about. That right there is what I'm talking about.
1: What?
0: Is you, boy, you're listening to your own licks. You're not listening to the rest of the band. All right, let's start that from the beginning.
1: Me.
0: Junior messed it all up. Turn around, Miles. Now we're going to do a song I think you're all going to enjoy. This is an oldie but a goodie called Owner of a Lonely Heart.

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0: Over 100 years ago, a famed French inventor named Louis Le Prince made a breakthrough. He created the very first moving picture camera. But just days before he could showcase his new design to the masses, the man vanished without a trace. But how? What could possibly explain the sudden disappearance of Louis Le Prince? Let's find out in today's episode of Colossal Mysteries. Louis Le Prince was a French artist and inventor who worked on creating some of the world's first moving picture cameras. Today, Le Prince is recognized as the father of cinematography for being the first person to shoot moving pictures on film. And yet, 3 years later, when Thomas Edison and the Lumiere brothers revealed their own machines for playing movies, no one had heard of Louis Le Prince or his earlier invention. That's because in 1890, Louis Le Prince vanished without a trace while on a trip to New York City, where he planned to show off his new movie-making device. For the first leg of his journey, Le Prince intended to travel from the city of Dijon to Paris. He arranged to travel on September the 16th. He said goodbye to his brother at the station and left with his original films and patents safely in his luggage. But when his train arrived at the station in Paris, Le Prince's friends discovered he was not on board. At first, his friends just assumed he'd missed his train and would catch the next one. But sadly, Louis Le Prince would never be seen by his friends or family again. Over the next few days and weeks after his disappearance, French police, Scotland Yard, and a group of his own friends and family searched far and wide, but no one found any trace of him whatsoever. This strange case was never solved, and to this day, people still wonder what happened to Louis Le Prince. In the century since his disappearance, two main theories have developed. The first theory is that Le Prince made himself disappear. There are those who believe that the inventor was just about on the brink of bankruptcy, and he orchestrated his disappearance as a way to avoid his debts without ever being found. The second theory is much more salacious. You see, there are those who believe that Louis Le Prince may have been assassinated, and that a certain world-famous inventor may have been involved, the one and only Thomas Edison. In his book called The Missing Reel, author and director Christopher Rawlins suggests that at the time of his disappearance, Le Prince was about to officially patent his brand new movie-making device in England. We already know that he went on his fateful New York trip to officially exhibit his hot new machine for the world. Could it be possible that Edison took some extreme measures to make sure his competitor didn't beat him to market? No solid evidence has ever proven a connection between Edison and Le Prince's disappearance. But to this day, there are still those who wonder. Edison filed his patent for a brand new movie camera about a year after Le Prince vanished. And while Edison had no problem with stealing ideas throughout his career, it's just as likely that his team developed their own camera without resorting to such grim tactics. And yet, the mysterious story doesn't end there. Just 8 years after his father's disappearance, Louis' eldest son, Adolphe Le Prince, testified in court, claiming that his father had invented the moving picture camera before Edison. But strangely, just 2 years after testifying, Adolphe Le Prince was found dead from a gunshot wound while duck hunting near New York. There were no witnesses. So what happened to poor Louis Le Prince that night? Did he really disappear into thin air, or could there be something even more sinister afoot? To this day, no one can say for sure what happened. And until this strange disappearance is solved, it's up to each and every one of us to decide what we believe.
1: 6 Minute English. from bbclearningenglish.com.
2: Hello, this is 6 Minute English from BBC Learning English. I'm Neil.
3: And I'm Georgina.
2: This is the programme where we hope to add some colour to your life by talking about an interesting subject and teaching you some useful vocabulary.
3: And colour is what we're talking about today. What's your favourite colour, Neil?
2: Oh, I like green. A fresh, bold colour that reminds me of nature. It can have a calming effect. And you?
3: It's got to be blue. It reminds me of the sea, the sky and holidays, of course.
2: Colour. No matter which one we prefer, affects how we feel. And we'll be talking about that soon. But not before I challenge you to answer my quiz question, Georgina. And it's a science question. Do you know what the splitting of white light into its different colours is called? Is it A, dispersion, B, reflection, or C, refraction?
3: Well, I'm not a scientist, so I'll have to guess as C, refraction.
2: Okay, I'll reveal the right answer later on. But now, let's talk more about colour. Colour can represent many different things, depending on where you come from. You can be green with envy, wishing you had what someone else had.
3: And someone can feel blue, so feel depressed. We choose colours to express ourselves in what we wear or how we decorate our home.
2: The BBC Radio 4 programme, You and Yours, has been talking about colour and whether it affects everyone's mood. Karen Huller is a colour psychologist and a colour designer and consultant. She explained how colour affects us.
4: It's the way that we take in the wavelengths of light, because colour is wavelengths of light, and it's how that comes in through our eye, and then it goes into the part of our brain called the hypothalamus, which governs our sleeping patterns, our hormones, our behaviours, our appetite. It governs everything. And so different colours and different frequencies or different wavelengths of light, we have different responses and different reactions to them.
2: So colour is wavelengths of light. A wavelength is the distance between two waves of sound or light that are next to each other. As these wavelengths change, so does the colour we see.
3: Thanks for the science lesson. Karen also explained that there's a part of our brain that controls, she used the word govern, how we feel and how we behave. And this can change depending on what colour we see.
2: Interesting stuff. Of course, colour can affect us differently. Seeing red can make one person angry, but someone else may just feel energised.
3: Homeware and furnishing manufacturers offer a whole spectrum or range of colours to choose to suit everyone's taste and mood. But during the recent coronavirus pandemic, there was a rise in demand for intense bright shades and patterns. This was referred to as happy design, design that was meant to help lift our mood.
2: Yes, and Karen Huller spoke a bit more about this on the You and Yours programme.
4: In the time when everyone was out and we were all working and we'd led very, very busy lives, quite often what people wanted, they wanted a very quiet sanctuary to come back to. So they had very pale colours or very low chromatic colours in their house, low saturation, because that helped them unwind, it helped them relax and to feel very soothed. But what I have found since the first lockdown is a lot of people, because they're not getting that outside stimulation, they're actually putting a lot of brighter colours in their home because they're trying to bring in that feeling that they would have got when they were out, that excitement and that buzz.
3: It seems that in our normal busy working lives, our homes were peaceful places and somewhere to relax. They were a sanctuary. To create this relaxing space, we use pale colours, ones that lack intensity, like sky blue.
2: But during the recent lockdowns, when we weren't outside much, we tried to get that stimulation, that excitement or experience, by decorating our homes with brighter colour, such as yellow.
3: Perhaps a little too bright for me. It's all about personal taste and the connections we make with the colours we see, but it makes sense that brighter colours can certainly lift our mood.
2: Now, earlier I asked you, Georgina, do you know what the splitting of white light into its different colours is called? Is it A, dispersion, B, reflection, or C, refraction?
3: And I said it was refraction.
2: Sorry, Georgina, that's wrong. It's actually called dispersion. Back to school for you. but not before we recap some of today's vocabulary.
3: Okay, firstly, we can describe someone who wishes they had what someone else has as being green with envy.
2: We also talked about a wavelength, the distance between two waves of sound or light that are next to each other.
3: To govern means to control or influence.
2: A sanctuary can be a peaceful or relaxing place. In some cases, it can be a safe place for someone in danger.
3: Stimulation describes the feeling of being excited, interested, or enthused by something. And pale describes a colour that lacks intensity. It's not very bright, and for me, they're much better than a bold, bright yellow.
2: Well, Georgina, thanks for showing your true colours. That's all for now, but we'll be picking another topic to discuss out of the blue next time.
3: Don't forget, you can hear other 6-minute English programmes and much more on our website at bbclearningenglish.com. And we're always posting stuff on our social media platforms. Bye for now.
2: Goodbye.
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